0: gentlemen.
1: They signed off on it. I'm Lisa Lacera, Fox News. President Trump says the country's leading AI companies are now part of a safety agreement with the administration.
2: It went great. I've never done this one before. I've never done this location.
3: The president walked out to the White House driveway to join tech leaders about a new AI pledge to safely advance the cutting-edge technology.
4: I think what we can all agree on is that the American public and our customers want to know that what we're building is working in the way that we all intend.
3: Meta CEO Mark Zuckerberg says that means ensuring robust internal and external controls. President Trump says tech firms are also pledging to ensure communities benefit economically from new data centers being built.
1: Fox's Jared Halpern at the White House. The Supreme Court will for now allow the Trump administration to continue to deport migrants to countries other than their own while the justices decide whether the policy is legal. They're expected to hear the case in December. A fiery hearing for as former special prosecutor Jack Smith appeared before a Senate panel today. He told lawmakers there was evidence President Trump and his co-conspirators used the violence on January 6th to the benefit of the president.
5: But as part of his investigation, he obtained Republican lawmakers' phone records, and Louisiana Senator John Kennedy said he did so without disclosing that part of his effort to the judge.
6: In seeking non-disclosure orders, we did not disclose.
7: Didn't tell him, but you're unbiased. You have no personal feelings. You make me want to throw up in my mouth.
5: Republicans said that violated a law that says lawmakers cannot be investigated for legitimate legislative work.
1: Fox's Jessica Rosenthal, former Ohio music pastor and American Idol contestant Caleb Flynn, convicted of murder in the killing of his wife. Prosecutors say Flynn staged a home invasion in February after shooting his wife, Ashley. Florida's put to death a 77-year-old man convicted in a deadly hammer attack on a woman in 1995. 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
9: An Auburn Athletics employee is facing criminal charges, accused of leaking trade secrets to competitors. Police say David Jenrath stole recruiting evaluations of several prospects and passed them along to other teams while working in the Tiger scouting department. Investigators say another school notified Auburn about that theft. Jenrath is charged with theft of trade secrets and computer tampering. He is free on $15,000 bond. A wildfire at Oak Mountain State Park has spread to 250 acres. Ethan Barrett is with the Alabama Forestry Commission.
10: We have containment lines on the north and south, and we're focusing today on the east and west flanks, getting in lines. Our main focus is the west line with the anticipated wind. We're going to get a southeast wind today.
9: Authorities say the fire is 50% contained. No neighborhoods are in danger. A Montgomery attorney indicted on charges he tried to hide more than $1 million the FBI sought in a Medicare fraud investigation. Prosecutors say Scott McArdle and a business partner fraudulently billed Medicare for COVID test kits and paid kickbacks to another company. McArdle has denied any wrongdoing. Nick Saban disputing claims his 2024 retirement as Alabama's coach was in any way linked to NIL or the transfer portal. Coach Saban telling ESPN,
11: "It was just time for me, 72 years old. And I think it was time to have some quality of life with family, with Miss Terry, enjoy some things we've never been able to do. You know, coaching is not a job, it's a way of life. So how about let's do something else and have some fun doing something else."
9: A docuseries on the life and career of Coach Saban debuts on ESPN next week. I'm Jim Faraday.
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22: Today's news.
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0: Let's have some fun. On a Tuesday, an absolutely wonderful Tuesday with crazy things happening out there, and it's going to be a good time. Let me lay out kind of where we're going tonight. First, I'm going to start with something you're not going to expect. I'm going to start with. We're going to talk about culture and barbarians and values because some kooky lady stood up and said something. We're going to talk about that in a moment. We'll get to that. We're going to move on. We're going to talk about the Jack Smith hearing from today. Communists using power, how they used it last time. Dome is out there sounding like an idiot. Surprise, surprise. The Democrat Party, once again, just basically admitting that they've moved on from Americans. All that. Tons of emails. The emails are great. There's even history stuff in there, personal stuff in there. So much more coming up tonight on the world famous Jesse Kelly Show. But I want to begin here. And actually, this builds off of a conversation I had with my buddy Buck Sexton weeks ago. We were just talking on the phone about life and family and other things like that. Buck and I are good friends, but that's kind of where this came. But have you ever heard of the book Yanomamo, The Fierce People? Yanomamo, The Fierce People. It's an old book. Well, I guess old is a relative term. It was written in 1968. It was written by a man, and I don't know if I'm going to say his last name correct, Napoleon Chagnon. All right. What was it? Who was this guy? Well, for a very long time, a very, very long time, there's been this idea flowing through the West, flowing through Western civilization. And the idea, it's based on this. Western civilization, you know, Christian-based Western civilization, it's about conquest, colonialism, it's war and death, it's inherently evil. And it's inherently evil because it conquers and destroys various native peoples in various parts of the world. And this takes form, and every single country has a different group of, quote, indigenous, although that's a ridiculous term. But every single country has a different group. In Australia, it's the Aborigines. And you understand, every country has different groups. Here, it would be the Indians, Native Americans, whatever it is, whatever you want to call them. Every country has a different group. But the basic idea is Christian-based Western civilization, more modern civilizations, are inherently evil, violent, wrong, warlike, and the savage is noble. I mentioned that term not just because I'm rude. The idea of the, quote, noble savage has been something that has been around for decades and decades and decades. You, with your civilization and your running water and your modern military and things like that, man, that's inherently bad. But those peoples who lived in teepees before us out on the prairie, gosh, they were really wonderful. It was all rain dances and peace pipes, total social harmony. Okay, back to this guy, Napoleon Chagnon. He was raised in this environment, worked in this environment, this noble savage environment. And to his credit, he decided he was going to put it to the test. He went down to Venezuela. He went down to the Amazon, and he found these people, the Yanomamo. These people, look, people like this still do exist in little pockets around the world. Civilization or tribes that have just abandoned any civilization. They want to live the way they want to live. And anyway, he goes down, and he chooses to live with these people. Now, I say these people, keep in mind, we're talking about the estimates were 20,000 of these people throughout the Amazon, different little tribes. Right? They're all classified the same way, but different little tribes. There's a tribe here in this little part of the river, and then there's a tribe there at the base of this little mountain. There's a tree. Okay, you get what I mean? 20,000 people scattered throughout. He decides to go all in, hope he was taking his malaria medication, and he goes down. Hey, I just want to live with these people, and I just want to document what I see. I want to document how they live, their religious practices, social, everything else. I want to know the real truth. No more teachers, no more books. I want to go down and find out. And the reason I mentioned this book being controversial is this. What he discovered was not just different from this noble, savage lie. What he discovered was the truth is the polar opposite of the, quote, noble, savage lie. He couldn't believe how routine murder was. Murder was just something you did. Hey, that guy in the little hut across the street, hey, wife's pretty hot. Yeah, I'm going to go drive a spear into his heart. Now I'm going to take her by force. She's not my wife. Okay. Raiding other tribes, raiding other villages. That's just what you did. Hey, it's Friday night. What are we going to do? Hey, click, click, grab your spears. With this tribe, I've actually heard right now, mostly undefended. The men are out on a hunting party. It's just women and kids. Let's storm in there, rape everything we can get our hands on, steal whatever we can get our hands on. That was just what you did. It wasn't controversial. That was simply how they lived. That was life. You raid, you murder, you rape, you war. It was just life. And one of the central themes of the whole thing, the thing that, I mean, I want to say blew him away, but that's not necessarily how I would describe it. But one of the things that stood out was, the more violent you were as a man in that society, the more prone you were to raid, rape, war, murder, the more you were elevated in that society in every way. More wives, more loot, bigger house, you get that promotion. It was the polar opposite of this noble, savage lie that is taught to this day in our education system, Hollywood, everything else. The polar opposite. I brought up that story to you because I want to play something for you. I know it's a weird way to open the show, but whatever. It's been on my mind. It's been on my heart. This lady's name is Cameron Mannheim. And, well, listen to what she says about her son.
1: I always wanted a gay son. I did. I love that relationship between gay sons and their mothers. I want to be the picket sign holding mom who would beat the shit out of somebody for her kid. I mean, let's just admit it. Gay sons are the best, right? Right. I have photographs of my son in high heels, in full drag. He knows every word to every musical ever written. His fairy godfather, Aaron Walton, is here with us tonight. I mean, truly, I thought I had this f-ing thing locked up. But no, he's the only straight guy in his entire musical theater company.

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0: on a magnificent, wonderful Tuesday. Remember, you can email the show your love, your hate, your death threats, jesse@jessekellyshow.com. So before we start playing this audio, just a couple different things from this Jack Smith hearing today. Let's go over a couple things. First, Jack Smith. Jack Smith was a, quote, special prosecutor, special counsel, but should never have even had that role. He was given that role by the communists so he could lock up the political opponent who was about to be the Republican nominee, Donald Trump. Now, I know that we've kind of baked a lot of Democrat evil and insanity into the cake now. Sadly, we all get conditioned, myself included. Some of the most crazy evil things, we now just shrug our shoulders and go, I don't know, kind of the way it is. I realize that. I understand that. That's human nature. But can we dwell on that for just a moment? We had a Democrat president, a Democrat attorney general. They had 4 years. And they tried to throw Donald Trump in a cage so he couldn't come back to power. That is the kind of thing that should result in lifetime prison sentences. That is the kind of thing that if it took place in Nigeria, we would look and we go, those friggin' animals, they can never get it right over there. Look at how corrupt it all is. Just terrible. That happened in the United States of America. And that happened just a short while ago. That happened the last time Democrats took power. And why did it happen? Well, it's a simple concept that you and I have talked about a million times. Different people, depending on their values, look at power differently. That conversation we just had, as a matter of fact. If you have the most powerful, largest tribe in the area down there in the Amazon, if you suddenly had control of that tribe, I bet you money you would at least attempt to do some good with that. Better your people, maybe help others. Incredible power means incredible responsibility. Haha, that's from Spider-Man. But still, you would try to do something good with that. That's not how communists look at it. You don't do good with that. When you get power, you use that power to reward your friends and punish your enemies. That's the only point of having power. It's rewarding your friends and punishing your enemies. Jack Smith did the best he could to lie about that today, but we all know the truth.
1: I am not a politician, and I have no partisan loyalty. I believe there is no role for politics in the proper administration of justice. A prosecutor's decisions must be based on the facts and the law.
0: I'm sorry, I have to stop. I will let him, I'll let the whole thing play. I have to stop for a second. Think about how insulting it is these people say these things. He knows he has to say those things. It's kind of one of those things that's baked into the cake. He has to get up there and say, well, I don't believe in politics, but everybody with two eyes can see a Democrat special counsel trying to throw the Republican nominee in a cage before an election. It's open politics. But it's not just they do these evil things. They have to insult our intelligence by telling these ridiculous lies. Back to what he said.
1: I am not a politician, and I have no partisan loyalty. I believe there is no role for politics in the proper administration of justice. A prosecutor's decisions must be based on the facts and the law. The status, power, prominence, or political affiliation of the subject of an investigation must play no role in the decision to investigate, prosecute, or decline to prosecute. I approached my role as special counsel following these principles. I stand by my decisions as special counsel, including my decision to bring charges against President Trump. I made those decisions without regard to President Trump's political association, activities, beliefs, or candidacy in the 2024 presidential election.
0: Okay. Insulting our intelligence aside, I kind of want to focus just for a couple minutes on that last part. He basically said, I have no regrets. I did the right thing, and I have no regrets. And I know this is something you understand, but we have to we have to chisel this into our minds. The communists are not sorry about what they did with power for 4 years. Naked abuses of power like we have never seen before in the United States of America. And I'm aware of the other corrupt criminal things that have happened in the history of this country. We have never before in this country had the government used like it was used in the 4 years of the Biden administration, from locking up pro-life pastors to opening the border to the Jack Smith. We have never in the history of this country seen that kind of evil abuse of power. And it was so evil, by the way, the American people instinctively turned against it and threw them out of office. You know, you can go back and you can track the poll numbers. After Donald Trump's first arrest, election was already over. The American people instinctively saw that and said, oh my God, what? No, you can't do that. We have never seen that kind of government abuse before in the history of this country. And they're not sorry. They don't regret it. There hasn't been a single moment of introspection about it. The only lesson they learned was they didn't take it far enough. We'll be back.

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0: the Jesse Kelly Show on a fantastic, wonderful Tuesday. Talking a little bit about this Jack Smith tough stuff, communists using power. Here's a bit more of it. This was Chuck Grassley revealing some amazing things.
1: What I can say today is that Smith also obtained communications from members of the media to include 60 Minutes, Associated Press, Bloomberg, CBS.
0: All right. I didn't mean to get distracted. Bear with me for a second. Come on, Chuck. It's time to retire. With all due respect. Actually, screw that. It's time to retire, buddy. Nothing wrong with growing old. We all should be so blessed to grow old. I hope to be old one day. I doubt that'll happen for me, but you never know what God has in store for you. Not a thing in the world wrong with growing old, getting wrinkly, hair gets gray, slowing down a little bit in every possible, not a thing in the world wrong. If anything, it's freaking wonderful. I love being around old people. I think they're absolutely wonderful. Why are you in the United States Senate? Why are you, at the age of 250, still sitting in the United States Senate? Is it so unfathomable that you could just retire? Is it so hard to just go away? Again, maybe it's because I enjoy so many other parts of my life outside of politics. I could not fathom only having this and nothing else. Don't you have golf? The fishing? Maybe you still love the old lady? Kids, grandkids? I mean, gosh, by this point, he probably has great-great-grandkids. Something else? Why are you still here? Sorry, didn't mean to get distracted. I'll go back to the task at hand. I'm focused now. Look, I'm focused.
2: My focus is just stay focused.
1: What I can say today is that Smith also obtained communications from members of the media to include 60 Minutes, Associated Press, Bloomberg, CBS, CNBC, CNN, Fox News, LA Times, Mark Levin Show, Media Research Center, NBC, NPR, New York Magazine, Reuters, The Federalist, The Washington Post, Washington Times, and The Wall Street Journal. Now, what will partisan media say about this disgraceful government overreach? I want to hear their response, and I will if they are responsible media.
0: Evil. That's what the Democrats did the last time they took power. And don't for a moment allow your liberal Aunt Peggy to act as if this is somehow independent, to act as if Merrick Garland didn't direct it all, to act as if the communists in the Biden White House weren't intimately involved. Don't let her insult your intelligence. There's not a snowball's chance in hell Merrick Garland would go after Donald Trump legally without a thumbs up from the party apparatus, without a thumbs up from the White House. There's not a chance. And there's also not a chance Merrick Garland would turn Jack Smith loose and never talk to him again, or at least direct him on which way he should go. Your liberal Aunt Peggy will lie about that, but man, this stuff doesn't sound good. Here was Eric Schmidt.
3: I really don't think so. It's possible I flew through the Atlanta airport on the way to Florida, but I do not have a recollection of going to Atlanta. I definitely did not go to a Hawks game.
0: Keep in mind, before I go on, he's talking about going to Atlanta, because in Atlanta, in Georgia, that's the Fannie Willis, Nathan Wade case. The Fannie Willis, Nathan Wade case, remember, was a state case. It was not a federal case, is what I'm trying to say. It was one, they were going for a felony. They were going to try to make sure Donald Trump was in prison before the election. It's actually a miracle they didn't get that through. Had it not been for their affair, that might have happened. They were going for that. Now, that should have been totally separate from everything else. Just legally, you can't coordinate with Jack Smith or Merrick Garland. You definitely can't coordinate with the White House on locking up the Republican nominee. So Jack Smith gets himself in a little bit of a bind because, hey, what were you doing at Atlanta coordinating with these people when Jack Smith tried to do that? Well, I was just passing through.
3: I really don't think so. It's possible I flew through the Atlanta airport on the way to Florida, but I do not have a recollection of going to Atlanta. I definitely did not go to a Hawks game. I'm okay. Sure of that.
4: Did you ever meet Nathan Wade or Fannie Willis in your time as special counsel?
3: No.
4: What would you say if I had a series of text messages from your team that said you were in Atlanta at a Warrior-Hawks game on February 3rd, 2024, the day after Willis and Wade announced their affair? Mm. I don't think you know that we have this stuff. So yeah. I'll give you a second to process it so you don't, you know, perjure yourself.
3: You just took it down really quick. If I could look at that again.
4: Okay.
5: Mr. Chairman, can we give the witness a copy so he can see what's being read to him?
4: Well, I think you've already sufficiently answered. I want to run through. We'll put it in a follow-up. You can respond. I think you've already perjured yourself, but.
0: The last time communists took power, they coordinated with New York, Florida, Atlanta. They used every single thing at their disposal to try to throw their political opponents in a cage. Communists will use power to keep power and get more of it. Headline, Massachusetts proposal axing party primaries could block out conservatives from general elections. They took power in Massachusetts. They're not intent on ever giving that up. Headline, it's from the Boston Herald. Boston Mayor Michelle Wu is facing backlash after it was revealed that the city has been using taxpayer funds to teach immigrants, including those without legal status, how to politically organize for progressive causes. That's from the Boston Herald. The communists took power in Boston. They walked into the city treasury, pulled out large sums of money, and they walked right down to the groups of foreigners and started handing them that money so the communists could stay in power forever and ever and ever. We have to always remember how the communist looks at power and what he does with power. And it's not that we ever want to use power in that way. We do not. But when we get power, we better start putting communists who have broken the law in prison. And I need to stress again and again and again, that works. That is something that works. You don't have to just start rounding up Democrats or any of that crazy stuff at all. You find communists who have abused their power. You try them, convict them, throw them in prison. And that's how you work your way out of a communist revolution. It's the only thing that will work. The only thing. Anything else will fail. All right. 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

Jesse Kelly Show on a fantastic, wonderful Tuesday. You can email the show, jesse@jessekellyshow.com. Hey, Jesse, where are Mike Collins in Georgia? He's running for Senate, by the way. And Ken Paxton in Texas. They are non-existent. Meanwhile, Georgia, a supposed red state, has two commie senators, Ossoff and Warnock. What? How? I'll tell you how. Because we have lousy candidates like Collins and Paxton who act like they don't even care about being elected. So why would voters reward them with something they're not willing to work for? What is their strategy as it eludes me? All right. So I don't know that I necessarily want to lump in both of those candidates together. And here's why. Every race tells its own tale. We've talked about it a million times. Every race has its own story to tell. Between the local activists, the candidates themselves, the fundraising, the mood of the country. Every race is different. We can look at general things, but every single race is different. Let me focus for just a moment on Mike Collins in Georgia. Let me give you a little bit, and this may not be lovely to hear if you're in Georgia, but let me give you just a little bit of inside baseball party politics. Remember, we talked about how there are several different pools of money that are used for different races. If it's a Senate race, that the candidate himself raises money and he spends that money. Other candidates will use their super PACs or other super PACs that don't even belong to candidates. That's a separate pool. The NRSC, that's a separate pool. Well, you'll have some billionaire. Elon Musk did this. He'll just start his own pack and he'll just go decide, hey, I'm dropping $50 million on something. Okay, so there's all kinds of different pools of money, not one pool of money. But it is finite. The money is finite. There are always limits. And when you're heading into an election that could quite possibly be very, very rough, and we know that. You're not naive. You know the midterms may be rough. We don't know how rough. We'll see. Try to weather the storm. When you're heading into that, you have to kind of triage your money. And you know, I mean, you know what triage is. It's the ugliest, most necessary thing in the world. If you're a battlefield doc and you have 10 guys laying there wounded in various ways, you have to look at those guys and you have to make an assessment on where are my efforts best going to be used to save a life? Could I put all my efforts into this one guy with a sucking chest wound and possibly save his life? I could, but if I use all my efforts on him, I have basically doomed the other 9 guys to death. So I have to make the ugliest of ugliest calls. I have to look at that guy and say, brother, I'm sorry. Why don't we pray? I have to treat the others because I can save 5 of them if I leave you here. You know, it's basic triage, right? If you're heading into an election year, one where you have political headwinds, even if you have a money advantage, and right now the right does have a money advantage over the left, even if you have a money advantage, you have to start making hard choices, especially hard choices leading into Election Day. And as you know, we're like a month before Election Day, just a little bit more than a month away from Election Day. And those hard choices are triage. You have to look at certain races and say, we can't waste money on him. We might be able to save him if we took all of our money and sunk it into his race, but then we would lose these other races, guaranteed. The rumor is, and this is nothing against Georgia or Republicans. It's nothing against Mike Collins. I don't even know Mike Collins. I think I've interviewed him one time. There's nothing against any of them. The inside thinking in the GOP is that Mike Collins is going to get stomped. John Ossoff, who I cannot stand, John Ossoff is a very, very effective politician. We have to acknowledge when our enemies are effective politicians. Yeah, he's a commie nut job, but he's also smart enough to know you have to be a little bit more subtle about that when you're running in a state like Georgia, and he is smart enough to know that. He also is a fundraising machine. He raises a ton of money. He's spending a ton of money in Georgia.
and they're looking at that race right now, and then they're looking at the state of play, what the poll numbers look like, and they're looking at other states, and they're saying to themselves, we might just have to leave Mike. I'm not trying to dishearten you if you're in Georgia. If you feel so inclined, go out and vote. I would encourage you to go out and vote, but it's your vote. It's your power. You do with it what you want. I'm not saying all hope is lost. The inside word right now is Mike's being left out. Some of that money, you asked about Ken Paxton in Texas, just a little state of the race here. Some of that money is starting to pour into the Texas race. The Texas race, because James Tallarico bottom, because he was the only one spending money for a while, the Texas race was thought to be lost. Oh my gosh, Ken Paxton's down in every poll. He's down 5, he's down 6. Oh my gosh, we're going to lose the Senate seat. But money has started to pour into Texas as money has been shifted around. Groups, different pots of money are starting to spend big money in Texas. And I'm telling you that as some guy who I already told you, I watch baseball. It's like the only thing I watch on TV. So I know what ads are being run. And I was the one complaining loudly that James Tallarico was the only one on my television set every commercial break talking about Pawpaw and Jesus and groceries, and Ken Paxton's stuff was nowhere to be found. You can take it from me because I watch TV down here. I watch baseball down here. That has changed. You are now seeing Ken Paxton ads mixed in. I don't know as often as the Tallarico ads, but they are in there. And surprise, surprise, the race is beginning to tighten. These people who grade races, you know, lean R, lean Dem, heavy R, are now grading it. They used to think Tallarico was going to win. Now they're grading it a toss-up. That's a coin flip. Anything can happen. In an effort to keep that Senate seat, you are going to see money shifted now away as we close it on a month. They're going to look at races they don't think they can win, and they're going to take money from those races, and they're going to sink them into ones we're trying to keep or trying to achieve. That is the ugly reality of triage politics. If you are in Georgia, I am sorry. Now, speaking of politics, there's been some better messaging out there. I like it. We'll talk about that in a second. Hang on.

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9: Will appeal. I'm Lisa LaSera, Fox News. That's the promise from the defense attorney for Caleb Flynn, the one-time American Idol contestant found guilty of murdering his wife.
10: Flynn, a former American Idol contestant, had pleaded not guilty to charges that he fatally shot his wife Ashley at their Tip City home in February and staged the scene to look like a home invasion.
11: Today's verdict brings justice and accountability for Ashley's death, and our family is deeply grateful to everyone who helped bring us to this moment.
10: Prosecutor Paul Watkins reading a statement from Ashley's family. A sentencing hearing is set for October 5th.
9: Fox's Christian Goodwin. President Trump says he and big tech leaders have signed a voluntary agreement that will include internal and external reviews of artificial intelligence. Part of the agreement calls for regular meetings about safety standards. And the president says the tech leaders will work with local communities to build AI data centers.
12: Following a roughly 2-hour meeting with top AI company executives, President Trump says there was a lot of commonality in the room.
13: They're going to work with local communities for the data centers in particular.
12: The president says AI firms will work to make local communities happy.
13: That might be supplying oil and gas. It might be supplying education. It may be helping teachers along financially, helping people along financially.
12: Data centers have emerged as a contentious issue for local and state lawmakers around the country. President Trump says communities housing data centers will benefit, and those rejecting them will lose.
9: Fox's Jared Halpern at the White House. The sister of North Korean leader Kim Jong-un is rejecting findings from South Korea that the North likely planted the landmines that injured 3 South Korean soldiers last week, and she threatened to retaliate if the South fires at North Korean troops conducting border fortification work. 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
14: This is a WBHP news update.
15: Wildfire in Oak Mountain State Park growing to 250 acres. That is nearly twice the size as an update earlier today. Officials say the fire is 50% contained. A helicopter now making water drops to strengthen containment lines in areas difficult to reach from the ground. Pelham Fire Chief Mike Reed says weather conditions have aided the fire.
16: We started seeing the fire break through some lines because of the drop in humidity and the rise in wind speeds.
15: Authorities say no homes or businesses are currently in danger. Stunning revelations as former special counsel Jack Smith appears before a Senate committee.
9: During the hearing, it was discovered that Jack Smith unconstitutionally went after more than 5,400 Americans that had donated to President Trump's campaign. Some had donated as little as $5. Senator Katie Britt asks Smith if he ever looked into FBI Special Agent Timothy Tebalt's hatred of Trump as the basis for starting the Arctic Frost investigation.
2: You don't believe in any way that that affected his work in Arctic Frost? Yes or no?
8: I do not know.
2: Do you believe that it affected his work? Yes or no?
8: I can't speak to that. I did not work with Timothy Tebalt.
2: It is your job to actually look at these things and figure out where there is bias, where there is fact, where is fiction.
9: Smith continued to insist that the investigation was lawful. I'm Leah Brandon.
15: After more than 40 years of planning, the first phase of the Birmingham Northern Beltline opens. Drivers can now hit the road on a two-mile stretch from Bradford to Palmerdale. Governor Kay Ivey calls it a watershed moment in a transformational project critical to future economic development in Jefferson and surrounding counties. When completed, the highway will stretch more than 50 miles. I'm Jim Faraday.
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17: It is the Jesse Kelly Show, another hour of the Jesse Kelly Show on a wonderful Tuesday. Some good messaging, some bad messaging. We're going to talk about that, being as how we're a month away from the election. Dome is still out there just delivering the liners. It's something to hear. We might probably will talk a little bit about immigration. There is a man, Gavin Newsom. He is trapped. He's trapped by the communists in his party, and he's not going to be able to escape it. We'll discuss that. All that, so much more coming up in the second hour of the Jesse Kelly Show, emails and whatnot. But first, credit where it's due. Trump and JD both came out and messaged pretty well when it comes to the election. Now, remember, here's the deal when it comes to elections. There's a reason politicians try to stay consistent, the smart ones, consistent with their messages, and they try to stay on message. You know, you don't want them talking about anything and everything. You want to stay on message. Now, what's the point of all that? Well, you're not talking to, if you're a politician, if you're a Republican, you're not talking to me when you talk.
0: I already know who I'm voting for. I know why I'm voting. You're not talking to me, and they're not talking to you. I'm sorry. They're not. They're banking on you. We want them to do what we want, but they're banking on you. The people who swing back and forth, depending on a variety of factors, largely economic, but depending on a variety of factors, that's who politicians are speaking to. And here's what you want. When that person, we'll call him Norm, when Norm walks into the voting booth in November, first Tuesday in November, when Norm walks into that voting booth and he looks down at those names, you want to do basic word association, meaning he looks at your name and he thinks something good. He looks at the other guy's name, the Democrat's name, and he thinks something bad. You have to simplify that and spoon feed it to Norm over and over and over again. He looks at your name and something that he wants pops into his head, something positive pops into his head, and he looks at the Democrat and instinctively he sneers a little bit and thinks something negative. So simple, simple, simple. And this is why you have to tighten up your message, especially now, and only, and I can't stress this enough, only discuss the things you want him thinking about. That's all you discuss. You never, ever get up and start talking, spend a bunch of time talking about the thing you don't want him thinking about when he's walking into that voting booth. We played this for you yesterday. You want to know a perfect example of GOP stupidity when it comes to this? Here was John Kennedy telling Donald Trump and Marco Rubio and Raisin Cain to get on national television a month before the election and discuss a war everybody hates. Oh, I'm sorry. Only 70% of the country hates it.
1: They're worried about the cost of living.
3: Yeah.
1: And they're a little worried about Iran, because they don't understand why, but they know the two are inextricably linked. And we've got to be straight up and address those things. It would help if the president would stay focused on cost of living, and I would like to see him give a nationwide address,
3: yep,
1: or let Rubio and General Cain do it and explain why we went into Iran, why we're winning, and how we're going to get out.
0: That is the worst idea I've ever heard in my life. Yes, we interrupt this college football game you're enjoying here on a Saturday night. Please, a month before the election, allow Donald Trump to speak to you for 15 minutes. What's he speaking about? A war that you already despise. That's brilliant. That's brilliant stuff. If you're a Republican at any level, please stop talking about the Iran war. You cannot explain it now. The explanation period was before it started or right after it started. The explanation period is over at this point in time. That's whether you're a supporter of it or whether you're dead set against it. The explanation period is over. And the last thing you want as a Republican is Norm walking into that voting booth and thinking about the Iran war when he makes a vote. That would be disaster for the GOP. Please don't do that. Simplify. Word association. Here's what you're running on right now in the GOP. You are going to express concern about people's affordability. You are going to get out there and express concern for that. I know what you're going through. I'm sorry. We're working on it. The second thing, we are deporting people en masse. We are going to make your neighborhood safe. We are going to get prices down by deporting people. This is what you're going for.
4: A lot of the problems that exist in American society would be solved, not all of them, but just by deporting illegal aliens. So lower housing prices, lower rents, lower violent crime statistics. One of the reasons why we have a historically low murder rate is, of course, because we've been supporting law enforcement, but also because we've gotten a lot of violent criminals out of the United States of America.
0: Beautiful. Affordability. I understand what you're going through. Deportations. No question about it. Hey, got to deport these people. That'll get your life better. We want Norm, when he walks in the voting booth, thinking you understand the affordability crisis and you're going to deport these foreigners and help make his life better. And we want him to understand one other thing. You're campaigning on three things if you're a Republican right now, a month out of the election. Democrats are insane. This is the Democrat Party.
3: I always wanted a gay son. I did. I love that relationship between gay sons and their mothers. I want to be the picket sign holding mom who would beat the shit out of somebody for her kid. I mean, let's just admit it. Gay sons are the best, right?
0: Run that in every GOP ad. Affordability, deportations, Democrats are insane. Affordability, deportation, Democrats are insane. Affordability, deportations, Democrats are insane. Every single ad should be simple and to the point and focus on one, if not all three, of those things. You know what you absolutely positively don't want to be doing right now? This.
7: What Iran was trying to do is they were trying to build up so many conventional weapons, meaning they'd have so many drones, so many rockets, so many missiles that nobody could possibly touch them. They would become immune. And behind that shield, behind that conventional shield of weaponry to threaten the entire region, our forces, even Europe, they would then break out towards a nuclear weapon. That was their goal. And what the president had to address is he could not allow them to cross the line of immunity. He could not allow them to reach a point where they had so many missiles, so many drones, and so many weapons that you couldn't do anything militarily about their nuclear program. That's what they were trying to achieve. That's what the president prevented. And he saved the world a tremendous amount of trouble. Now, look, the only way we would have found out the opposite is to allow it to happen. And then 5 years from now, everyone would be saying, I can't believe they allowed Iran behind a conventional shield to build and develop a nuclear weapons program. And now you have North Korea in the Middle East. That's what we were on the verge of. That's what the president has prevented.
0: If you're explaining you're losing a month out from the election, there's no national address. There's no, we have to massage this. We have to, if we would just do an accident, there's no, hey, we need to get Rubio up there and lay everything out.
1: They're
0: for
1: worried
0: us
1: about the cost of living.
10: Yeah.
1: And they're a little worried about Iran because they don't understand why, but they know the two are inextricably linked. And we've got to be straight up and address those things. It would help if the president would stay focused on cost of living. And I would like to see him give a nationwide address.
0: Please, no. Please. Here we're strong. This is better. This is good.
11: We have great people, and we're running against communists, lunatics, socialists. We're running against people that are going to open up the water. We have a border that just came out 17 months in a row. We have no people coming in, zero, which is hard to believe even, but that's what it is. I don't put out the numbers. We have the best economy.
0: That's outstanding. That's outstanding. Look, we're running against communists. Don't forget, the last time these people took power, they opened up the border and flooded your country with rapists and murderers. Outstanding. We want Norm remembering that when Norm walks into the polls on the first Tuesday of November. When he looks down at that Democrat's name, we want him remembering that Democrats are so sick and evil.

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Hey, remember, you can email us your love, your hate, your death threats, jesse@jessekellyshow.com. Democrat corruption, that's to come still. Dome is out there giving life advice. There's a lot of great stuff still.

talk about this Newsom stuff in a bit. I have to get to emails, though. Good doctor. With the French now going into Saudi to protect the oil infrastructure, it is never more obvious that the Saudis are not able to defend themselves at all in regard to the Houthis. Is there a NATO country version of the Wagner Group? That's the Russian private military contractors is what they call them. But very clearly, they work just for the Russians. The Wagner Group, they could hire to solve their problems. Cash would be no object to have the best equipment-wise. But are there enough ex-pipe hitters around to hire to get the job done? How big of a force would it take? Said his name is Rob. And this brings up a very interesting point. Saudi Arabia, you are obviously aware, is an oil nation. They are so dependent on oil and the oil market that their government has actually tried. They are attempting still to broaden their horizons a little bit and come up with other industries. So if oil ever goes kaput, they can survive as a country. They're insanely wealthy because oil is liquid gold, as the Beverly Hillbillies would say. They are insanely wealthy, but that wealth can get turned off if oil ever goes out of fashion. Now, oil's not about to go out of fashion anytime soon. The whole world runs on it, but it's good to start planning now for that fact. All right, but where are they now? Flush with cash. They are flush with cash, and they do have modern military equipment, most of it courtesy of the good old US of A. I'm talking modern fighter planes in the works. And they have these pipelines where that liquid gold is flowing through. Critically important pipelines that allow Saudi Arabia to sell large quantities of oil to Europe. And the Houthis are blowing those pipelines up. Now, this doesn't make sense. It doesn't make sense, does it? You have all this money. You have modern military equipment. How is it that this ragtag group of goat herders from Yemen are able to kneecap you as a nation? How's that humanly possible? Well, there's a couple things we should talk about. Some are going to be more offensive than others. First, the Houthis. I'm certainly not a Houthi fan, obviously, unless we're talking about Houthi and the blowfish. What? Stop. I'm not a Houthi fan, but don't convince yourself that these guys are just, as I just called them, a ragtag group of goat herders. These guys do have, I say modern, fairly modern military equipment. There are a lot of them. They have a commitment to the cause, and they are in certain regions, understand this. I know you don't know a lot about Yemen, neither do I. I'm not some Yemen expert, so I'm not pretending that. But in certain parts of Yemen, they are woven into that culture of Yemen. When you picture the Houthi rebels, it's easy to picture a bunch of these guys in some terrorist training camp out in the desert doing, stupid drills with an AK-47. But that's not necessarily Houthi rebel headquarters. Houthi rebel headquarters is this city or territory in Yemen where the Houthis run things, and they are the fathers and brothers, and they are part of the community. And they are so entrenched there that the Yemeni government cannot get them out. So it's not as simple of an equation as we think, because this goes back to our thinking. Our thinking kind of originated when we started learning about terror. A lot of that came in the wake of 9/11, and we were getting more educated on jihadi terror, and we would find out things like a terrorist training camp here or a terrorist training camp in Afghanistan, and there's a training camp out there, and you'd get some grainy internet video of 25 jihadis practicing blowing themselves up. And now that's just naturally what you think about when you think about these groups. That is not the Houthis. This is not some snap your fingers, drop a smart bomb on them, and they're gone. It's not that way at all. So that's one. Two, Saudi Arabia, back to them, Saudi Arabia does have the money to hire elite-level PMCs, mercenaries, sorry. PMCs is private military contractors. That's what it's known as in the industry, PMCs. Saudi Arabia has the money, more money than they'd ever need, to go out and hire the best of the best
for as long as they want it. However, if you want to stop the Houthis from blowing up your pipeline, you have to go get them. You have to go into Yemen and get them. You know who else wants to stop the Houthis? Us. We've talked about it for a long time. They're a huge pain over there. They're always trying to screw up whatever we're trying to do geopolitically over there. They're a pain in the rear end. Do you know why we haven't? Why hasn't Donald Trump stopped the Houthis? Donald Trump understands it's not going to be a smart bomb. It's going to be the 82nd Airborne. It's going to be the Marines. You're going to have to send in frontline troops into Yemen, and Americans will die, not one or two, because these guys are a fairly capable military force. And Saudi Arabia doesn't have that. They just don't. I'll give it to you right now. Saudi Arabia is soft. Soft as baby skin. Saudi Arabia does not have that kind of willpower. Lots of those Arab countries do not. They just don't. Soft. Soft cultures. Anyway, that's nice and insulting. Let's make fun of Dome. Hang on.

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0: It is the Jesse Kelly Show on a magnificent Tuesday. Remember, if you miss any part of the show, you can download it. iHeart, Spotify, iTunes. Dome is still speaking. And I'm so grateful. I am. I'm genuinely grateful. The thought of her ever becoming president is horrific. And that would be ugly beyond belief. But the fact that she's out there doing media tours, and we know that she's going to be doing media tours now until the 2028 election is over. Every day, she's going to be on a new podcast, a new book tour, a new speech. And Dome is a gold mine for radio. She's just a gold mine. She doesn't know anything. And she never says anything. Now, politicians, generally, not all of them, Trump isn't really like this, but politicians are pretty adept at saying nothing. They'll give an answer on something, and you're not even really sure how they feel about it, because he kind of bounced around and used a lot of generalizations. He didn't say anything. Dome has taken that to a completely different level. You want some good life advice? Here's Dome.
1: I'll speak for myself. None of us achieve success without that level of profound support and reinforcement.
2: Yes, yes.
1: Right? Around not only a memory of legacy and the path on which you stand that was mm-hmm. was charted long before you, mm-hmm. but also giving you some sense of pride in what can be the destiny and was the destiny that so many fought for.
0: Who talks like this? Nobody, no normal person talks like this. It kills me. Ooh, subject to this one is Carlos Marcello. Jesse, you talked about Carlos Marcello today. That was yesterday. It was the New Orleans mob boss. We almost bought his house. It has stripper poles in the den, which would have had to have been removed. But the agent told us the alley in the back could not be excavated because it was city land. He went out of his way telling us digging in the alley wasn't a good idea. It makes me think something is buried back there. Oh, I'm sure something is buried back there. We didn't buy it because our agent told us there's no way it will pass inspection, but I thought you'd find it interesting. Also, one set of kitchen cabinets opened into a safe room with TVs and cameras everywhere. It was crazy, but we almost put in an offer because the backyard was an entertainer's paradise. Well, a couple of things. First of all, I'm not sure that you would find dead bodies in Carlos Marcello's backyard, because Carlos Marcello's preferred way to dispose of bodies was he would take whoever he had killed. They would load his body into a barrel. They would fill that barrel up with lye, and they would leave that barrel untouched until the human body completely liquefied from the lye. They would then take the barrel down to a swamp and dump the liquefied human remains into it, and you are never going to be convicted of murder ever because there is no body. So that was the preferred method for Carlos Marcello. That's a little bit of ugly, morbid history for you there. Here's a second little thing. You say the Marcello backyard was perfect for entertaining. And I would argue this. That's probably not a Marcello thing. That's a Louisiana thing. Do you know anybody from Louisiana? I know tons of people from Louisiana because I live in Houston, and there's just this pipeline that goes from Louisiana to the Houston area. They're close in proximity. There's a little more industry over here. And I've told you before, my neighborhood, half of the people I hang out with, they're from Louisiana. You drive through my neighborhood on a college football Saturday, it's going to be LSU flags all over the place. They're obnoxious about the whole thing. Go Tigers, all that other stuff. It's LSU. It's Louisiana territory. And let me tell you, they know how to party. I have never known a single person from Louisiana who did not party at a level that you will not match. And I will not match. They're like Vikings or something. I don't know how to describe it. Our Louisiana friends in the neighborhood, There is always, you can just call them on a Friday or Saturday night and they'll tell you, yeah, get over here, man. There is always a crawfish boil or a backyard party of some kind. Always. I told you this story a long time ago. You probably forgot. For a while, so I was trying to pay the bills. I went to work for one of my buddies, Chance is his name. And he has this wonderful company where they'll make a documentary about someone in your life. Your dad, your mom, whatever. And we would show up at the house and you grab your pictures here and this thing there. And then you sit down for a long interview and you talk to them about their life and their childhood and whatever else. And at the end, at the back end, you get a documentary, a personal documentary about that person you want to buy. Very cool thing. Still out there, by the way. Really, really cool thing. Well, I, for a while, worked for Chance because I guess I was okay at interviewing people. I, for a while, worked for Chance. And so it was totally a fantastic and fascinating job. I would drive around, usually the Houston area, but sometimes further. I would drive around the Houston area. I know it wasn't on the tech side, Corey. I would drive around the Houston area and I would just sit down and I would talk for hours with various people in various walks of life. It gave me a better perspective on how different people, men, women, young, old, different parts of the country, how different people have lived their lives. And as a quick side note on that, I'm not going to get sidetracked. That's why I tell you many, many times, men will stop living and having adventures after they get married. Women seem to have wonderful, interesting stories to tell for the span of their lives. You would interview a dude and you would find out he did this thing and this thing and this cool thing and this cool thing. And then he got married and it's not that he was unhappy. He had virtually nothing else to say after that. I think we went on vacation one year. Anyway, that's a side note. At one point I had to go to these people who they were Louisiana people, but it was in the Houston area. And I had to sit down and do a documentary. And it was a documentary on him and his life. Sitting down for a long time talking. And I would be there usually for 4 or 5 hours in someone's house. So it's a long day. It's a long time to have a stranger in your house. And we had a camera crew and everything else. I don't know about you. If I had strangers in my house for 4 or 5 hours, especially all up in my business, by the time that 4 or 5 hours was over, I would be ready for them to leave. Thanks for coming out. I appreciate it very much. Oh, no, not these people. These were Louisiana people. Unbeknownst to me, as soon as we're done, I'm getting up, I'm grabbing my stuff, I'm getting ready to leave. They were all, no. They bring me into the kitchen and there is a 7-course spread in the kitchen, all homemade. There's etouffee, there's king cake. He's pulling out bottles of scotch. Hey, let's have a good, I'm like, wait, what? It was for them. These people were in their late 60s. For them, well, we're done. It's time to party. What do you mean? It's time to party. Let me get you some scotch. Let's get that belly full. Louisiana people. Oh, and in their backyard, again, late 60s. And they were super wealthy. In their backyard, you would think it would be a college kid's backyard at LSU. It was the party setup up to and including built-in crawfish boil stuff built into the fence in their backyard. I have no idea why I chose to get sidetracked on this. Louisiana people party at a level that you cannot possibly comprehend unless you've been around them. You got to go right to rehab when you're done hanging out with these people. Anyway, back to politics. Hang on.
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0: on a fantastic, wonderful Tuesday. All right, a couple of political items here. This story is hilarious and awful. I'll just put it to you that way. In Washington, D.C., you know that the D.C. government, yes, it's technically underneath the federal government, but you know what it is. The city is 92-94% Democrat. So you're going to get some of the most hardcore communists in the world elected in Washington, D.C. And Washington, D.C. is one of those areas. It's evidence of what we've talked about before, really ugly reality, but it's a reality you should be aware of if you live in a blue area. And I know many, and I know many people do. Maybe you're sitting here listening to me right now when you're in L.A., you're in New York, you're in Portland, Seattle. I know we have a lot of listeners in all these kinds of places. And so this is just something you have to be aware of. You have to drive this concept into your head. Communists do not look at the law the way you look at the law. Like everything else we've talked about, communists only look at it as a tool for the revolution. There's no right or wrong, good or bad. It's, does this help the revolution? Does this help a revolutionary? Or does this hurt the revolution or hurt the revolutionary? This law thing means nothing to these people whatsoever. And if you are in a blue area, let's call it Seattle. Seattle's always on my heart because Seattle could be the coolest city in the country and these dirty commies have just trashed it. Let's say you're listening to me right now in Seattle. If you are somebody on the right, you have to understand, if you're not going to leave, you have to understand and live your life in such a way that you are legally behind enemy lines. You don't have rights. There are no more rights. You are considered an enemy combatant. If at any point you are arrested for something, put on trial for something, I don't know what it is, what it would be. Please don't get arrested. But if at any point you have been arrested for something and you are a fairly open Republican or person on the right, you are going down, buddy. The DA is going to throw the book at you. You will have a communist judge helping him throw the book at you. And to take it a step further, that jury is going to be full of communists who hate your guts, and they will help everyone throw the book at you. Ah, but I'm innocent. That won't matter at all. Communists don't think in those terms. If you live in a blue area, there is no more justice. Oh, and on the flip side, if you're a revolutionary in a blue area, you cannot be convicted. It's virtually impossible now to be convicted if you're a revolutionary in the blue area. They simply won't. The DA will probably let you out. Even if he tries you, he'll undercharge you. The judge will do everything he or she can to massage that trial and make sure you get off scot-free. The jury will be full of communists who look at you and they're overwhelmingly sympathetic to you. No matter, there could be video. Oh, good. I'm glad I brought that up. Trayon White is a D.C. council member. There were allegations, I have to stress that now, allegations of corruption. All right. Allegations, huh? I would invite you to go online and I would invite you to look up Trayon White. And look at the pictures from his trial. Allegations? It's about bribery and stuff like that. There's video. Pictures. Receipts. It's all laid out. Yeah. There was a mistrial.
1: Victory is mine, says the Lord.
0: Of course, this is Trayon Martin doing the reverend thing.
1: Victory is mine, says the Lord.
0: Praise Jesus.
1: Victory is mine, says the Lord. Unwarranted suffering is redemptive. I will bless the Lord at all times, and his praises shall continuously be on my mouth. This has been one of the hardest 2 years of my life, fighting the system. But through it all, I'm grateful. I'm humble. And I feel like I'm redeemed again. For my Christian family, I say praise the Lord.
2: Praise the Lord.
1: Amen. Come on, you gotta be better than that. I say praise the Lord.
3: Praise the Lord.
0: Praise the Lord.
1: for my red Muslim family, say Allahu Akbar. Allahu Akbar.
2: Praise Jesus.
0: There is no more justice in blue areas. You better take note of that if you cannot get out of one, or maybe you just love it. I understand that. Family there, history, maybe you got a good place. You better operate as if you were behind enemy lines, because you are. Just something to keep in mind. Here's something else to keep in mind. I want you to think about that water you drank today. Now, I want you to think about this ugly little fact. You were drinking synthetic estrogen. You were drinking women's birth control. Do you know that? Doesn't get treated out of the water. You were drinking estrogen today. Now, if you'd like to know why men's testosterone has dropped 50% in 50 years, you don't have to look any further than that right there. It is creating so many problems in this society. We're more feminized. There's infertility. The dudes are running out of energy. It's just a disaster. And now everyone has a solution that involves a needle, don't they? 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Got a needle for you. Take care of that. 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All right. So we have to do something here in a moment. And it's more of just kind of one of those things I feel obligated to do. The COVID-19, quote, vaccine, you remember the insanity around it. Even if you took it, you remember the insane propaganda around that. They were bribing people with Shake Shack it was just really, really bad. You remember the mandates that came down. Maybe your employer even gave you one. Maybe you were forced into it. Kids who didn't even need it at all. They didn't even pretend like kids were beneficial. It would benefit the kids. Now, you remember the insanity around the propaganda trying to force that needle into your arm. Maybe you resisted, maybe you couldn't, whatever. We're not here to rehash the past. But here is something that is a fact, a well-documented fact. That, quote, vaccine, which of course that's not what it is, it hurt a lot of people. A lot of people were coerced, forced, convinced to take that thing and then take another one and then take another one and then take another one. And there was real harm. Miscarriages, strokes, heart attacks, medical problem after medical problem after medical problem popped up after this. And those people are completely ignored now. Their stories, people have lost loved ones, and their stories are completely ignored. No one talks about them, and they still live with all that pain. Senator Ron Johnson, one of my favorites, to his credit, he had a little panel today so people could tell their stories. I'm going to play one for you next because I feel like these people deserve a voice. Then we'll move on to other stuff. Hang on.

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10: Promising guardrails. I'm Lisa LaSera, Fox News. President Trump says tech leaders have signed off on an agreement that would safely advance artificial intelligence.
11: There's a belief that there should be tremendous self-regulation, and we automatically have regulation with the Department of Justice, the FBI, all of that. But the self-regulation is very important.
10: Meta CEO Mark Zuckerberg agrees with the president, saying there needs to be robust internal and external controls. Anthropic CEO calling for a slowdown in the development of AI, saying the technology has very real risks. The Supreme Court allowing the Trump administration to resume deporting people to countries other than their own for now, while the justices consider whether the policy is legal. The court is expected to take up the case in December. War Secretary Pete Hegseth expected to announce more cuts to the military in a speech tomorrow in Virginia.
12: Secretary Hegseth is gathering enlisted and non-commissioned officers to announce as part of a State of the Force speech that he is doubling cuts to the number of positions reserved for generals and admirals in an effort to reduce the number of active duty four-star positions and National Guard general officers by 20%. The Pentagon says it's an effort to streamline its senior ranks. Hegseth has fired dozens of general officers since arriving at the Pentagon, often with no explanation.
10: Fox's Jennifer Griffin in Washington. Hegseth approved reduction plans for the Army, Navy, Air Force, and the military's joint pool earlier this month. That's according to memos obtained by Fox News Digital. After 23 years, a federal judge has ended federal monitoring of the Oakland, California Police Department, the longest-running oversight of a police department in U.S. history. The department made headlines in 2000 after a rookie officer came forward to report abuse of power by a group of officers who were later charged with making false arrests and other crimes. America's listening to Fox News.
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13: An Auburn Athletics employee is facing criminal charges, accused of leaking trade secrets to competitors. Police say David Jenrath stole recruiting evaluations of several prospects and passed them along to other teams while working in the Tiger scouting department. Investigators say another school notified Auburn about that theft. Jenrath is charged with theft of trade secrets and computer tampering. He is free on $15,000 bond. A wildfire at Oak Mountain State Park has spread to 250 acres. Ethan Barrett is with the Alabama Forestry Commission.
14: We have containment lines on the north and south, and we're focusing today on the east and west flanks, getting in lines. Our main focus is the west line with the anticipated wind. We're going to get a southeast wind today.
13: Authorities say the fire is 50% contained. No neighborhoods are in danger. A Montgomery attorney indicted on charges he tried to hide more than $1 million the FBI sought in a Medicare fraud investigation. Prosecutors say Scott McArdle and a business partner fraudulently billed Medicare for COVID test kits and paid kickbacks to another company. McArdle has denied any wrongdoing. Nick Saban disputing claims his 2024 retirement as Alabama's coach was in any way linked to NIL or the transfer portal. Coach Saban telling ESPN,
15: It was just time for me, 72 years old. Mm. And I think it was time to have some quality of life with family, with Miss Terry, enjoy some things we've never been able to do. You know, coaching is not a job, it's a way of life. So how about let's do something else and have some fun doing something else.
13: A docuseries on the life and career of Coach Saban debuts on ESPN next week. I'm Jim Faraday.
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24: Jesse Kelly Show, final hour of the Jesse Kelly Show on a fantastic Tuesday. We're going to play a little COVID vaccine story from somebody today in just a moment, just like I told you we would. Touch on feminism a little bit, the continued infiltration of the American church by the communists, emails, Space Force guardians are doing something odd, all that and so much more coming up in the final hour of the Jesse Kelly Show. But as I teased at the end of last hour, Senator Ron Johnson, he will not let the COVID evils go, and I love that about him. So many people, including in our own party, so many people just want to move on. Let's move on. Can't we move on? And I know why. There's enough guilt to go around. People don't want to focus on it. They don't want to talk about it. Can't we just move on? Well, people were hurt. People were killed. People had their lives wrecked. Many people, maybe you, have never gotten back to where they were pre-COVID from the lockdowns and the vaccines and everything else. Real people, people who matter just as much as you matter, just as much as I matter, people have been harmed. And those people, are they ever going to get real justice? You can't get made whole after some of these things. It's not possible. Are they ever going to see Dr. Fauci go to prison? It's not going to happen. But at least we can hear their stories and the things that happen. And Ron Johnson gathered people today who had rough stories to tell, and I'm not going to play them all. I'm only going to play one. But these stories deserve to be told.
25: I entered the ICU to bring my wife home. Gail was conscious, mentally coherent, repeatedly stated that she wanted to leave. with me. Hospital administrators called law enforcement, and what should have been a discharge became an approximately 6-hour standoff. I wouldn't abandon her. At one point, Gail asked the police sergeant who'd been in the room, "Am I a patient or am I a prisoner?" Eventually, the hospital released her to us. As we left, a nurse told me, "Mark my words, she'll be dead tonight or before you even get home." After bringing her home, our daughter Angela and I cared for Gail ourselves. With guidance from Dr. Richard Bartlett, we used treatments that he suggested from the beginning, including budesonide, ivermectin, antibiotics, vitamins, and supportive care. We didn't have an ICU, sophisticated equipment, or the resources that a major medical facility had. We had home oxygen, basic medical supplies, and around-the-clock care. Within 48 hours, Gail's oxygen requirements dropped dramatically. Over the next 30 days, she was weaned completely off of oxygen. Within 60 days, she had recovered sufficiently to return to work. Today, Gail is alive, healthy, active, and enjoying life with our grandchildren and children.
0: They called the cops so he couldn't take his wife home, and told him on the way out the door that she was going to die. Now, that story thankfully ended well. A lot of those stories from today didn't, but I wanted you to hear it. I wanted you to hear it because maybe you were negatively affected in some way by all this insanity. Maybe you didn't get to say goodbye to your dad in person. Maybe you were harmed by the vaccine. Maybe, I don't know. But I think it's important that we keep bringing these things up. I will always believe that. And so I'm always going to keep bringing these things up. Also, I'm going to keep bringing this up. Communists, when they gain power, they loot the treasury to reward their friends and punish their enemies. The Democrat Party is the largest crime syndicate in the history of the world. You hear this from Fox News?
1: The 2022 document that I am holding is an 87-page report from the then acting state auditor in California, addressed directly to the governor of California, warning in no uncertain terms that the state's weak oversight of hospice agencies has created opportunities for large scale abuse and fraud. That last part's a direct quote. Now look at this screenshot of the very first page of the audit addressed to Governor Gavin Newsom. The subtitle warns of the extensive fraud plaguing California today. It cites fraud indicators found particularly in Los Angeles County, a rapid increase in the number of hospice agencies with no clear correlation to increased need. In fact, listen to this. The aged population increased 40% in California between 2010 and 2021, while the hospice agencies increased an astonishing 1,589%.
0: Democrats brought as many foreigners into California as they possibly could, and they did everything in their power to help these foreign criminals set up false hospices to steal, to loot the taxpayer. The Democrat Party now belongs exclusively to foreigners. If you listen when they talk, if you just pay attention to what they do, it's all fairly obvious. Headline, Newsom signs a law easing rules requiring students to learn English, and the change will impact 1 million. You bring in foreigners, you help them steal, you hook them up to the taxpayer dole, and they will vote for you forever. This is Josh Turek. He's running in Iowa.
3: We really need to have a healthy and robust immigration program. You've got around 41% of the direct care workers that are immigrants. And so I think we also need an easier pathway to earn citizenship so that we can bring in more workers, not only for that industry, but as well for the agriculture industry and the meatpacking plants. I mean, this is a state that's really, really struggling.
0: It's the party of foreigners. Why do you think the Secretary of State,
24: Why do you think she's worried about all this voter ID stuff? This is California's Secretary of State.
4: If you talk about people taking voter ID to the polls, then those who actually go to the polls would have voter ID. Those who vote by mail, which is 90%, would not have voter ID. Any proposition
24: It's pause. 90%. Let me see if I understand this right. No voter ID. You brought in millions of foreigners. You did everything you could to hook them up with taxpayer money, various forms of fraud and welfare. And now 90% of the California ballots are by mail. Mail-in voting is by a mile the most fraudulent form, which is obvious. Huh. Sure, that's all just a coincidence, right? Here she is.
4: If you talk about people taking voter ID to the polls, then those who actually go to the polls would have voter ID. Those who vote by mail, which is 90%, would not have voter ID. Any proposition that requires you to take your ID to the poll, you could not take it to, you know, if you're voting by mail, you're not going to the polls.
24: Communists all across Western civilization are importing foreigners because it gives them power. You want to hear something? This is from the UK. I want you to listen to what this lady has to say, then we'll talk.
7: And also announced that this government will reopen the UK resettlement route in partnership with the United Nations. We will take vulnerable refugees from across the world and give them the chance of a new and better life here in Britain. That around a quarter of those will be Afghan women and girls fleeing persecution under the Taliban. Palestinians who have fled the horrors of Gaza. Conference, that is what we can do. This is who we can be as we restore control to our borders, bear down on small boat crossings, and unlock the inherent generosity of this country.
24: That's the Home Secretary of the UK. She's announcing their intention as the UK gets completely overrun to bring in more people from Afghanistan and Palestine. Hold on, let me check. What is her name? Ah, Shabana Mahmood. Shabana Mahmood. She's ready to open up those borders. Get foreigners out of your country. Get millions of foreigners out of America. You cannot possibly deport too many people now. Complete immigration stoppage now for decades. Last time we had to do this, we did it for, it took 40 years. 40 years before we could open it up again. We need at least that now. Stop all immigration and start deporting them by the million, or this is coming for us. Let's do some emails. Before we do some emails, let me do this. I know in this day and age that if you're an employer, if you're a manager, whatever, it's easy to fall into this trap of there's no good people out there to hire. There's no good people. They're lazy. They're not interested. They just want to collect unemployment. And I know that there's some truth to that. I understand it.

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It is the Jesse Kelly Show on a magnificent Tuesday. You can email your love, your hate, your death threats, jesse@jessekellyshow.com. We'll get to this Space Force story in a little bit. I'm behind on emails. Dear urchin lover, it's not nice. I recall the subject of this one is hypocrite. I recall you praising the president for allowing South Africans to come here, but all other immigrants go away. I agree with you, but there should also be an allowance for certain circumstances. I am out in California. Any sane woman, they're already snatched up. I found an anti-communist and we're bringing her here. We're going to raise anti-communists. Would that be allowable in Jesse world? You bet. Absolutely. The subject of immigration, it's

harsh. It's necessarily harsh, but it's remarkably simple. When you are talking about immigration to your country, whatever your country is, you want to import people into the country who share your values and will improve the country. I know this is basic stuff. I know that's not radical thinking, but you want to import people into the country who share your values and will improve the country. That is not at all what we've been doing for decades. We have thrown open the borders of this country and allowed it hordes and hordes of barbarians from all corners of the globe to pour in and steal from us over and over and over again. But if you have found some anti-communist dime, and you didn't say where she's from, if you found some anti-communist dime who treats you well and makes you happy, and you want to put a ring on her finger and go make some babies with that anti-communist, I applaud you 100%. 100%. Now, I will stand by what I just got done saying. Because of the abuses of the past, I believe we should have a wall, basically, at this point. And I'm not just talking about a physical one on the southern border. I'm talking immigration moratorium. No. Yeah, but I'm no. But you don't know. No. The answer is no. America is full. We have way too many tribes now warring to steal from the treasury of this country. It's going to take a long, focused effort to get these people assimilated into the country. We have pockets of Minneapolis, Minnesota, and Maine, I should point out, that look like Somalia. That's not acceptable. These areas have to be broken up. These people, the ones we don't deport, which should be all of them, but the ones we don't deport should be scattered to the winds. This is the kind of effort it takes. You know, I mean, we always talk about this. I shouldn't say we always talk about this, but Americans, most Americans understand that in places like New York City, we got a bunch of immigration early on. A bunch of immigration, you know, 1800s, 1900s, a bunch of immigration, Italians and Irish and Jews, immigrant groups. And we also know this, if you know anything about history, you know this. Those immigrant groups did something that was very, very natural. They gathered with each other. So there was a Jewish part of town. There was an Italian part of town. There was an Irish part of town. They clustered up as tribes. But here's the next part we don't say. That's unhealthy. It shouldn't be that way. It's understandable why it would be. You're a poor Italian family. You just got off the boat. You probably don't even know the language. You are going to get around people who share your values, people you can relate to. You feel more protected there. So it's understandable. I'm not even judging the individual family, but you can't just allow hordes of people to come in and then turn a part of any city into Italy or Ireland or whatever it may be. You can't allow that. These people should not be clustered up. They shouldn't even be allowed to be clustered up. They should be scattered to the winds. Now, since we haven't done that and we've just allowed them all to pour in, we have all kinds of clusters from all kinds of different cultures, a lot worse than Italians, and that's saying something, from all kinds of different cultures all across the United States of America now. Well, after we tell the whole world, stop, no more, well, now we still have other work to do. We have to break these communities up. The ones who are not deported, they have to be scattered. We can't have little Somalia now, little Afghanistan here, little Haiti there. We can't have that. It should not be that way. It's unhealthy for a country. You rip these people out of these little cultural bubbles they put themselves into, not out of cruelty, but that's how you get them to assimilate into American culture. Yes, if you're an Irishman fresh off the boat, you may want to live, work, and worship around other Irishmen. But you know what will happen if you do that? If that's where you keep yourself, you're never going to become American. You may reside here. You may earn a paycheck here. You may even learn the language here, but you're not going to culturally become an American. You know what will force that?
Go live around a bunch of Americans. Oh, no, no, no, no. Yeah, we might sell Guinness here, but this is not Ireland. This is America. You will learn to speak and work and worship like Americans. And that's how it should be. And you speak in these terms and you get all kinds of people whining and accusing you of xenophobia and bigotry and blah, blah, blah. That's how immigration has to be. It has to be that way. All right? Now, speaking of Americans, I say we patronize companies who hire Americans. I think that should be a priority. When we think about putting our money where our morals are, that should be a priority in this country. We, you and me, we spend our money with businesses who don't run overseas to hire a cheap foreigner. They instead will hire Americans. Pure Talk doesn't have to hire Americans. Pure Talk could do what the other big wireless companies do and go hire legions of foreigners. They could do that. Save a bunch of money. But instead, Pure Talk hires Americans and saves you a bunch of money. You want to pay a fraction of what you're paying now for your cell phone? You can get a new phone if you want, or keep your phone. You can keep your phone number too, or get a new phone number if you're trying to hide from your ex-wife. All you have to do is pick up your phone and dial #250 and say Jesse Kelly. You will spend 10 minutes on the phone speaking to an American. #250, say Jesse Kelly. We'll be back.

0: Tuesday. It's magnificent. It's a great day in this country. And I praise Jesus when Trayon White gets out of going to prison.
1: Victory is mine, says the Lord.
0: Amen.
1: Unwarranted suffering is redemptive. I will bless the Lord at all times and his praises.
0: Hey, Corey, remember, Jewish producer Chris is out, so we're stuck with degenerate producer Corey only this week. Corey, did he say redemptive? Let's go back. We have to do some investigation. Look, as a journalist.
2: It's Journalist Jesse.
0: It's my job to do investigations. Did he say redemptive?
1: Victory is mine, says the Lord. Unwarranted suffering is redemptive.
0: Redemptive? That isn't a word, right? Redemptive. All right. Well, whatever. Praise the Lord.
1: Victory is mine, says the Lord. Unwarranted suffering is redemptive. I will bless the Lord at all times, and his praises shall continuously be on my mouth. This has been one of the hardest 2 years of my life, fighting the system. But through it all, I'm grateful. I'm humble. And I feel like I'm redeemed again. For my Christian family, I say praise the Lord. Come on, you gotta be better than that. I say praise the Lord. For my Muslim family, say Allahu Akbar. Allahu Akbar.
0: Mm-hmm. Praise the Lord. Amazing how much of communism in this country, how quickly they've learned to use Christianity as a skin suit. You want to hear some more of that? Here's an Adam Hamilton running for Senate in Kansas. Listen to this.
3: And we are sometimes raising crops and then tilling up the ground and taking away part of the ground's capacity for absorbing some of the oxygen. Some of the things that we grow because we like to eat them, like cattle, end up producing more carbon dioxide than other crops that we could grow or other forms of food that we could have. And so in all of these ways, we are creating or adding to the amount of greenhouse gases.
0: Uh-huh. That was from 2020. Do you know what happened to me last night? Blew me away, but happened. So we had a small group last night. I don't know if you know what small group is. A lot of churches do small group. Our church is obsessed with pushing small group. I know it's beneficial. It's just not my thing, the sharing and all that other stuff. It's not my thing, but the wife really loves it. She really wants to go. So we joined this small group. After the show, I'm late, right, because the show gets done so late, but I get to go catch the back end of small group night, just meet at some lady's apartment. And you're sitting around, just a few people, and wonderful, wonderful people, all of them. But they're going through this Bible study curriculum last night. And the one they're doing is on Revelation, you know, the book of Revelation, all the seven seals and horns and all that crazy wild stuff that you can read in Revelation about the end times, right? One of the questions last night in the small group Bible study, they were talking about the seals and everything, all this dark stuff in Revelation. One of the questions last night was, how do you interpret this as it relates to climate change and our stewardship of the earth? That's a Bible study. I don't even know if the church knows it's in there, but it's currently being done. Be aware of this stuff. Be really, really, be wary of this stuff. It is everywhere. All right. Speaking of infiltration, you know we have a space force now. Trump created a space force. And just so you know, that's not some stupid Star Wars thing. Space really is going to be the next frontier for military matters. Who has satellites? Who has satellites that can attack and destroy other satellites? Who has the ability to launch weapons from space? This is the next frontier of military stuff. It just is. It's not just something in the movies. Russia has already developed a satellite that can hook on to our satellites and push them out of orbit. No, we have advanced satellites too. I'm just saying, Space Force is something that is necessary, right? It is the next frontier. Now, I'm not talking about Space Force going out and trying to colonize Saturn, which I think is only gas, but I know I'm talking about trying to colonize Saturn, but you are going to have to militarily address things in outer space going forward. God only knows where this technology is going to be when I'm dead 100 years from now, right? So this is definitely a thing. And all right, we have Space Force guys, and they call them Guardians. Now, I don't pretend to be an expert in outer space things. I got an F at Montana State University in my astrology class, and it was all about stars and planets and stuff like that. Painfully boring. I never even went. It was awful. Wanted to do other stuff. So again, I'm stressing that I'm not an expert on the different planets and Pluto and Mercury and Uranus and everything. I'm not an expert. I know that. But I'm fairly certain of this little tidbit. Don't take this to the bank, but I don't think there are very many jungles. There's just not much that's alive up there at all, is my understanding, because the other parts of the universe that we know about, they don't support life. That was always what I understood. So I saw this and I thought it was curious. The headline is, this is from Task and Purpose, first Space Force Guardians graduate from Army Jungle School in Panama. Apparently it's an 18-day long jungle warfare and survival course. Now, I've been to jungle warfare school, not the one in Panama. I've told you we did jungle warfare training in Thailand. And I'll tell you firsthand, the jungle is just a brutal environment. It's just brutal. You're beyond at the endless bugs and critters, and it's so humid and muggy, your skin rots off your body. It's just a terrible environment. There are some special operations units like the British SAS. I don't know if they still do this, but I know for a long time, part of their selection was they send you down to a terrible jungle somewhere, and you just have to learn how to survive there for a long time without quitting. It's so miserable, guys just will just quit. So I know the jungle warfare is difficult, and you should train for it. I guess I'm not totally clear on why we're sending Space Force cadets through jungle warfare training. Are we planning on some kind of Avatar movie invasion of some other thing? And I'm not even saying I'm against that. If we have located some planet out there with valuable natural resources and there are weird blue people on it, with bows and arrows, I think we should go in and wipe all of them out and take all that stuff. I'm really all about that. I mean, you can call me Tamerlane. I'm all about that. But do you think that's the most efficient use of Space Force's time? Oh, and I should note, how upset are you if you make it into the Space Force and then you find out you have to go pick leeches off of your body in Panama? You know how many leeches I've had on my body? Every time we'd stop in the jungle, you'd have to drop your pants. Not even kidding. You'd have to drop your pants and examine each other for leeches that were stuck on your body. And you have to take a little cigarette lighter and burn them off. That's gross. Anyway, we'll be back.
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18: 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A black man from the projects comes forward with information about the case.
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18: 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Lee Harris is sentenced to 90 years.
21: I get 90 years for killing somebody I have never seen.
18: Behind bars, Lee finds an unlikely ally in his cellie, Robert. The pair are like chalk and cheese. There's no way their paths would ever cross on the outside. But as a fellow inmate, Robert sees through the lies and vows to do the unthinkable. Clear Lee's name.
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0: The Jesse Kelly Show, final segment of the Jesse Kelly Show on a wonderful, terrific Tuesday. Remember, you can email your love, your hate, your death threats in to jesse@jessekellyshow.com. But no matter what you're doing, it's always a helpful time to step back and praise the Lord.
1: Victory is mine, says the Lord.
0: Especially when you got caught taking bribes.
1: Victory is mine, says the Lord.
0: It's on camera, by the way.
1: Victory is mine, says the Lord. Unwarranted suffering is redemptive. I will bless the Lord at all times, and his praises shall continuously be on my mouth. This has been one of the hardest 2 years of my life, fighting the system. But through it all, I'm grateful. I'm humble. And I feel like I'm redeemed again. For my Christian family, I say praise the Lord.
0: Praise the Lord.
1: Come on, you got to be better than that. I say praise the Lord.
2: Praise the Lord.
1: For my Muslim family, say Allahu Akbar.
3: Allahu Akbar.
1: Allahu Akbar.
3: Allahu Akbar.
0: Nailed it. Dear Jesse, I love all your history lessons. I request you do one on the forgotten Korean War. My grandpa was in the USMC and served in the war for a year as a heavy artillery guy. He passed away when I was 5, so I never got a chance to talk to him about his military experience, besides a few stories my dad told me, but not many details. I still have the Marine-issued winter trench coat he wore in winter in Korea, but there's still a lot of details maybe you could enlighten us on. Please and thank you, buddy, says I can say his name. His name is TJ. Well, TJ, we'll go digging through the archives. I've done Korean War stuff before, long ones. I've done long stuff on the Korean War before, but I'll give you just kind of a little bit of an overview. First, for TJ and for anybody listening, if you have a dad, grandpa, uncle, whoever it is that fought in Korea, that guy is harder than a coffin nail. Korea, known as the Forgotten War, was an awful affair for the guys who fought in it. First, the South Koreans were getting slapped around. We land behind the Koreans, the North Koreans, and we start pushing them back. We're slapping them around. Mao, dirtball that he is, and he hated America for a long time, recognized an opportunity to kill a bunch of Americans and possibly get some sort of a victory on Americans. We had Douglas MacArthur running the whole affair for us. You know, my thoughts on Dugout Doug. We don't have to go into those. He kept getting intelligence reports that we have hundreds of thousands of Chinese coming into the country. He chose to ignore those reports, basically said they were false, and launched our forces up north into the bitter cold mountains of North Korea. Bitter cold. I read one time that with the wind chill, there were times in North Korea when our troops were there when it was 70 below zero. 70. Now, I've lived in some very cold environments. I've experienced 30 below in my life. At 30 below, it's hard to breathe. When you breathe, it feels like you're breathing in needles. That's what the air is, so cold in your lungs, it's like freezing them when you breathe. 70 below, you will just die. Like if you were to take off your coat, you'd be dead in a minute. Your body, the temperature would just drop. You would just freeze to death. And our guys would be dug in Korea to these hilltops because it was a hilltop war. And waves and waves and waves, they'd blow horns and bells to signal it was time to attack. Waves of Chinese in the middle of the night, freezing cold, would come pouring over this hilltop. You're bayoneting them, shooting them. They always get past your lines because there's so freaking many of them. So you're having to turn your weapon around and fire inside your perimeter. Korea, the Korean War, was a dreadful, dreadful affair. And speaking of the cold, I brought this up to you before. If you ever watch a Korean War documentary, and I told you there's one out there called Chosen for Chosen Reservoir. So it's not the normal way you spell Chosen, but Chosen. I think it's on Amazon Prime. It might be Netflix. I would invite you to go watch it. I think it's only an hour long. And you will notice the Saudi veterans who were there, the veterans of that war, faces are, what's wrong with his face? You know, it's not just normal aging. Something's wrong with his face. Yeah, he had frostbite all over his face. You'll hear one of them talking, and at some point during the documentary, he'll lift up his hands, and he doesn't have fingers. He's missing a hand completely. Yeah, it froze and broke off. Feet breaking off, at least in part, in their boots when you take your boots off because it's so cold. Guys having to get up, unzip their pants, and pee on the machine gun because it was so cold it froze up. You're in mortal danger, and you have to work up a pee to get the weapon warm enough so it can fire and you don't die. You think you have stage fright in a public bathroom? Try that. The Korean War is amazing. It is amazing, fascinating affair. Go read about it. Watch a documentary about it. You'll enjoy yourself.
2: And now,
4: here's a headline.
5: Go, you know the thing.
2: Headlines we didn't get to.
0: California AG refuses to admit his state's climate agenda has an affordability problem. Well, he's not going to admit it because the affordability problem is the idea. The climate agenda is just about stealing. Remember, in the end, they're all just thieves. Three black men are now charged with the lynching death of a black Mississippi woman, and yet the media continues to put out these stories. A black woman found hanging from a tree. Yeah. Polling shows teens are becoming straight again. That's going to hurt Navy recruiting. Left-wing House candidate William Lawrence called America a beephole country and posted an upside-down American flag. It's just hilarious to me how many Democrats run for office now, and all you have to do is comb through a little bit of their social media history and find out they're America-hating savages, and now they're always stuck trying to walk back these bonkers positions that they actually hold. Well, I mean, I don't actually hate the country. That was a different time in my life. It's basically all of them now that get caught. All right, we're going to come back tomorrow and do it all over again, all right? That's all.

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9: Promising guardrails. I'm Lisa Lucera, Fox News. President Trump says tech leaders have signed off on an agreement that would safely advance artificial intelligence.
10: There's a belief that there should be tremendous self-regulation, and we automatically have regulation with the Department of Justice, the FBI, all of that. But the self-regulation is very important.
9: Meta CEO Mark Zuckerberg agrees with the president, saying there needs to be robust internal and external controls. Anthropic CEO calling for a slowdown in the development of AI, saying the technology has very real risks. The Supreme Court allowing the Trump administration to resume deporting people to countries other than their own for now, while the justices consider whether the policy is legal. The court is expected to take up the case in December. War Secretary Pete Hegseth expected to announce more cuts to the military in a speech tomorrow in Virginia.
11: Secretary Hegseth is gathering enlisted and non-commissioned officers to announce as part of a State of the Force speech that he is doubling cuts to the number of positions reserved for generals and admirals in an effort to reduce the number of active duty four-star positions and National Guard general officers by 20%. The Pentagon says it's an effort to streamline its senior ranks. Hegseth has fired dozens of general officers since arriving at the Pentagon, often with no explanation.
9: Fox's Jennifer Griffin in Washington. Hegseth approved reduction plans for the Army, Navy, Air Force, and the military's joint pool earlier this month. That's according to memos obtained by Fox News Digital. After 23 years, a federal judge has ended federal monitoring of the Oakland, California Police Department, the longest-running oversight of a police department in U.S. history. The department made headlines in 2000 after a rookie officer came forward to report abuse of power by a group of officers who were later charged with making false arrests and other crimes. 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
14: September 1979. Virginia's top prison band, Edge of Daybreak, is about to attempt the impossible, recording their debut album Behind Bars in just 5 hours.
15: Okay, we're rolling. 1, 2, 3, 4.
14: black artists serving extremely long felony sentences. Each had grown up under segregation, only to get caught up in America's prison boom during their 20s. I'm Jamie Petras, music and culture writer. For the past 5 years, I've been talking to the band's three surviving members, Jamal Jahan Newby, Neil Cade, and Harry Cupcake Coleman.
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This is Lee Habib, and this is Our American Stories, the show where America is the star and the American people. Up next, another installment of our Story of Us, the Story of America series with Hillsdale College professor and author of the terrific book Land of Hope, Dr. Bill McClay. The election of 1912 brought the academic and deeply progressive Woodrow Wilson to the White House. Less than 2 years later, the world was at war, and it soon wouldn't just change Europe forever, but us forever. Let's get into this story. Take it away, Bill.

0: When war broke out in Europe in 1914, it was completely unexpected. A violent outbreak across the Atlantic that Americans did not see coming. America had its own growing pains to deal with, and modern-day communications were nothing like today. We were insulated from the trials of Europe thanks to a vast ocean, and happy about it. Indeed, it's why we wanted to be an independent nation to begin with. To the present, there's no real agreement on the causes of the war that forever changed Europe, and in the end, changed the world as well. One of them was the unification of Germany, which created uncertainty and instability, a competitor in the neighborhood. There was a new kid on the block, a formidable one. It would change the way surrounding states planned and thought about their own destinies. Unified Germany would drive new alliances in Europe designed to protect themselves from this new competitor in the region. Some of those alliances were out in the open. Others were negotiated behind closed doors. A skirmish in Southeast Europe would end up being the catalyst that triggered many new treaties and alliances to be enforced and activated. Quickly, European nations were at war with one another. Soon the dividing lines were clear. The Allied powers, Britain, France, and Russia, battled the Central powers, Germany, Austria-Hungary, and the Ottoman Empire. President Wilson, following President Washington's advice regarding foreign entanglements, issued a declaration of neutrality. Here's how the very short declaration began. My fellow countrymen, I suppose that every thoughtful man in America has asked himself during these last troubled weeks what influence the European war may exert upon the United States. And I take the liberty of addressing a few words to you in order to point out that it is entirely within our own choice what its effects upon us will be, and to urge very earnestly upon you the sort of speech and conduct which will best safeguard the nation against distress and disaster. Wilson wasn't finished. The people of the United States are drawn from many nations, and chiefly from the nations now at war. It is natural and inevitable that there should be the utmost variety of sympathy and desire among them with regard to the issues and circumstances of the conflict. Some will wish one nation, others another, to succeed in the momentous struggle. It will be easy to excite passion and difficult to allay it. Those responsible for exciting it will assume a heavy responsibility. Responsibility for no less a thing than that the people of the United States, whose love of their country and loyalty to its government should unite them as Americans all, bound in honor and affection, to think first of her and her interests, may be divided in camps of hostile opinion, hot against each other. Such divisions among us would be fatal to our peace of mind and might seriously stand in the way of the proper performance of our duty as the one great nation at peace, the one people holding itself ready to play a part of impartial mediation and speak the counsels of peace and accommodation, not as a partisan, but as a friend. I venture, therefore, my fellow countrymen, to speak a solemn word of warning to you against that deepest, most subtle, most essential breach of neutrality, which may spring out of partisanship, out of passionately taking sides. The United States must be neutral in fact as well as in name during these days that are to try men's souls. It was clear that Wilson, for many good reasons, wanted to steer clear of any involvement with the battling powers in Europe. And it didn't matter in the early stages of the war because few prognosticators or experts could have imagined just how explosively this war would expand. And the horrifying body counts that would soon mount to unimaginable numbers. Take Verdun. The unsuccessful German offensive led to at least 1 million casualties. And on day one of the Battle of the Somme, 20,000 British troops were killed and 40,000 more were wounded. It was the worst single day in the very long history of the British Army. When the battle ended 20 weeks later, the British Army had endured 420,000 casualties, the French Army 200,000, and the German an astonishing 500,000 to 600,000. And none of it seemed to change anything. This, too, was good enough reason for America to stay out of this chaos. Few in Europe could explain the war's origins, let alone the goals of the warring parties. Fewer still in America wanted to have anything to do with the unimaginable carnage. But staying neutral in the war proved to be difficult.
1: And you've been listening to Professor Bill McClay tell the story of those early years of the Wilson presidency, and you heard Wilson's statement of purpose, the neutrality that George Washington talked about when he first advised the nation on the avoidance of foreign entanglements. 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

in Germany's stated policy, and it did. On May 7th, 1915, German U-boats sank the British liner Lusitania, not far from Ireland's coast. 1,200 lives were lost, including 128 Americans. There was anger and outrage across America, and Wilson did his best to toughen up his language and do so without committing our nation to war. And for a time, his rhetoric and threats worked as Germany suspended attacks on innocent ships dedicated to trade and trade alone. Wilson's dexterity on the policy and rhetoric front would prove to be an asset as the 1916 election approached. And he would need to be at the top of his game for a simple reason. He was running against a reunited Republican Party, a party that was used to holding majorities in the nation's capital. To win re-election, Wilson would also need to do a balancing act between two competing principles, military preparedness and a continued effort to avert war. Doing both simultaneously would take some refined political talent. Wilson went to work. On the preparedness front, Wilson moved Congress to pass a bill to increase the army to 176,000. Still modest, but an increase nonetheless. He also funded the building of 50 new warships in just the next fiscal year alone. Those two efforts would help his campaign on the preparedness front. But even more important was his continued effort to keep the American people out of the war. Indeed, the campaign's slogan, the rallying cry, was this simple but profound message. He kept us out of war. Wilson won against a much weaker Republican candidate, Charles Evans Hughes, who'd been a governor in New York and was a Supreme Court justice. But Wilson did not win by much, in some states by the very slimmest of margins. Take California. Out of nearly 1 million votes cast, Wilson won by a mere 3,800. The win was, to say the least, not a mandate, and it was a harbinger of things to come. But that didn't deter Wilson, who was brimming with self-confidence and inserted himself into the negotiations with the European powers to try and bring the war to an end, with America's moral leadership as his weapon. Wilson's first attempt at peacemaking and moral leadership was not met with enthusiasm by the foreign leaders. He'd sent a message to them asking for terms upon which they'd agree to a settlement. Not exactly the best way to go in any serious negotiation. Wilson was not deterred, and indeed his next effort was bolder. He gave a speech to the U.S. Senate in January of 1917. A speech directed not at America's senators, but to leaders of the European nations. Here are some excerpts from that speech, which sounded more like a lecture from a college professor, which Wilson, of course, had been, than a great statesman. Here is Wilson. We shall have no voice in determining what those terms shall be, but we shall, I feel sure, have a voice in determining whether they shall be made lasting or not, by the guarantees of a universal covenant. And our judgment upon what is fundamental and essential as a condition precedent to permanency should be spoken now, not afterwards when it may be too late. No covenant of cooperative peace that does not include the peoples of the New World can suffice to keep the future safe against war. And yet there is only one sort of peace that the peoples of America could join in guarantee. Well, Wilson was just getting going. His confidence spilling into something more and more high and mighty and high-handed, Wilson continues. I have spoken upon these great matters without reserve and with the utmost explicitness because it has seemed to me to be necessary if the world's yearning desire
for peace was anywhere to find.

0: and free voice and utterance. Perhaps I am the only person in high authority amongst all the peoples of the world who is at liberty to speak and hold nothing back. I am proposing that all nations henceforth avoid entangling alliances which would draw them into competition of power. I am proposing government by the consent of the governed, that freedom of the seas, which in international conference after conference, representatives of the United States have urged with the eloquence of those who are the convinced disciples of liberty. These are the American principles, American policies. We could stand for no others. And they are also the principles and policies of forward-looking men and women everywhere, of every modern nation, of every enlightened community. They are the principles of mankind and must prevail. This was a fascinating speech or lecture on many levels. Wilson was inserting himself into the war, not as a participant, but as a judge, a moral judge, standing not just outside the warring nations, but somehow above them. He was playing the role of a high school principal, settling a fight between the school kids. Little did Wilson know that his high-handed address was being countered by actions the Germans had taken weeks before. They'd made the decision to return to their all-out submarine assault on shipping lanes. The seas, Germany made clear, were no longer free. It would take more than a lecture from America to stop them. After 5 unarmed commercial American ships were sunk in the first week of March alone, Wilson went from lecturer to wartime president, seeking a declaration of war from Congress, which he got on April 6th. In the speech that followed, he delivered his most famous line, which became the World War I battle cry for America, and a slogan. We were making the world safe for democracy. We act without animus, not in enmity towards a people or with a desire to bring any injury or disadvantage upon them, but only in armed competition to an irresponsible government which has thrown aside all considerations of humanity and of right and is running amok.
1: And you've been listening to Professor Bill McClay, and well, he's talking about Wilson's predicament, the idea that we could continue to stay neutral. Well, it was just a fantasy. It was now time to win this war and to make the world safe for democracy. When we come back, more of the story of Wilson, World War I, and beyond here on Our American Stories.
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22: Johnny, get your gun, get your gun, get your gun. 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
1: And we return to Our American Stories and the final portion of this installment of our Story of Us, Story of America series with Dr. Bill McClay. When we last left off, the United States had declared war on Germany, officially entering the Great War. Let's return to the story. Here again is Bill McClay.
0: Wilson proved to be a very able wartime president. He understood that the American economy would have to be mobilized. A draft would be necessary to mobilize an army. And all of this would need to happen with great speed to have any chance of wounding and thwarting Germany's desires in Europe. A string of new wartime agencies was created, the most important of which was the War Industries Board, led by the Wall Street wizard Bernard Baruch. The organization was given great power, setting production values, overseeing the production and distribution of raw materials. Baruch and his team also understood that America's industrial talents should be unleashed, so he encouraged them to use their mass production genius to increase the speed of production while decreasing waste. Other powers were conferred to the War Industries Board, including settling labor management issues that stemmed from the war's demands. And the War Industries Board worked, and worked remarkably well. Industrial production in America increased by a whopping 20%, proving to progressives that a central command, top-down control of American economy might produce real benefits, even in peacetime. With Wilson's war effort, some type of government agency or bureaucracy was in charge of nearly every sector of our economy. An international engineer who would one day become president, Herbert Hoover, was in charge of the massive Food Administration. His goal, come up with a system of production, incentives, and rulemaking that would allow the country to avert food rationing. And that was no small task. The Fuel Administration was propelled into action, and among its many efforts, worked hard to save coal. And with that effort came the creation of daylight saving time. The Railroad Administration would take control of all railroad traffic. Again, no small task. And the National War Labor Board would settle disputes between employees and employers. During this time of increased demand from America's vast industrial sector, 4 million men, all working age and able-bodied, left the workforce to serve in the military, which created a real opportunity and breakthrough on the race front. African Americans, especially from the Deep South, were recruited by the American government to move north and work in cities like Detroit and Chicago. Nearly 500,000 would do so. And long before the ascent of Rosie the Riveter in World War II, women, too, were recruited to work at wartime factories in record numbers and in jobs as diverse as machine shops, railway crews, and lumber yards. The fact is, World War I created a massive new workforce in America. Then there was the issue of morale in America. Wilson created the Committee on Public Information, led by a Denver journalist, George Creel. They would put together what was essentially a propaganda committee to drive support for the war effort, enlisting public figures from all walks of American life. Artists, athletes, performers, celebrities of every kind, all to promote support of the war and the financing of the war through the sale of war bonds. There were patriotic movies, newspaper ads, pamphlets of all kinds, all to get Americans on board and to do their part. The effort had mixed results. While it drove support for the war, it also had the effect of sounding like a moral crusade. And in the effort, villainized and exaggerated the enemy as somehow evil and even subhuman. One campaign slogan by the American Protective League said it all: hate the Hun. There were awful stories put in the public square that depicted German soldiers as absolute savages, men who murdered and slaughtered innocent children. All of this would come at a cost to German Americans. Discrimination, harassment, and worse, and all for the mere fact of having German ancestry. Sauerkraut was soon called Liberty Cabbage by Americans, and performances of the great German composers from Bach to Beethoven were canceled by American symphonies. The propaganda push by Wilson had unintended consequences. But legislative acts promoted by Wilson would essentially outlaw criticism of the war, a very different thing from drumming up support of the war. It took the form of the Espionage Act of 1917, imposing fines and even jail sentences for any person or effort to harm recruitment efforts of the United States military or doing anything to aid or abet the enemy. Worse, the Sedition Act of 1918 prohibited all kinds of speech otherwise protected by the First Amendment. The law prohibited American citizens to speak or write anything it deemed disloyal, profane, or abusive about either the American government or the military. The last two laws were not mere show or deterrence. They were actually enforced, and more than 1,000 Americans were prosecuted and convicted under the two acts, including a man named Eugene Debs, who received a 10-year prison sentence for his advocacy of draft resistance. The fact is that balancing the principle of free speech with the interests of national security, especially during wartime, is a very difficult balancing act. And it has been so since our founding. Recall the Alien and Sedition Act during the administration of John Adams. But history notwithstanding, Wilson had little patience for dissent and was not receptive to contrary opinions. The ability for Wilson to compromise was sacrificed as a result. Moreover, this aspect of his personality and character would do him great harm in some of his most consequential and urgent upcoming decisions. But how did the progressive intellectuals that were such a part of Wilson's academic life view the war? It turns out that they viewed the war favorably because it managed to bring Americans together in common purpose and community that they deemed essential to take on the social evils of the day. Many of those same intellectuals turned to a 1910 essay written by the philosopher William James entitled The Moral Equivalent of War. Here's an excerpt from James's essay. The martial type of character can be bred without war. Strenuous honor and disinterestedness abound everywhere. Priests and medical men are in a fashion educated to it. And we should all feel some degree of its imperative. We should be owned as soldiers are by the army, and our pride would rise accordingly. We could be poor then without humiliation, as army officers now are. The only thing needed henceforward is to inflame the civic temper as past history has inflamed the military temper. But the reality is that social causes are not actual wars, no matter how much one believes or wishes that it was so.
1: And a terrific job on the production, editing, and storytelling by our own Monty Montgomery. Thanks, as always, to Bill McClay. He teaches at Hillsdale College. And my goodness, what we learned plunging into war, the propaganda efforts and the good parts of that, and, of course, the bad. And that is, of course, the persecution of German Americans. Even worse than that, the clamping down on free speech. The story of us, this chapter, episode 43, The Great War and Wilson, here on Our American Stories.

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4: And we continue with Our American Stories, and today we have Steve Rosidiak's story entitled For Better or Worse. Originally published in Chicken Soup for the Soul, Married Life, which can be found and bought on Amazon.com. Stephen recounts the night he sat with his wife and opened up about a difficult subject, infertility. Here's the story.
5: I'm sorry, was what I had wanted to say. Too bad I lacked the nerve to say it. Two little words, that's all they were. But if I had the courage to say them, they would only open the door to more words, many more. An inevitable conversation would result if my thoughts were given a voice. And to be honest, talking about it was something I'd been trying to avoid. And so we sat out on our deck in silence, watching the intermittent bursts of lightning in the distant nighttime skies. The muffled rumbles of thunder that followed gave fair warning of the coming storm. The symbolism suggested by its approach wasn't lost on me as I thought about all we'd been through lately, especially the infertility. I wondered if she thought about it as much as me, and if so, what was she thinking? A part of me wanted to know, but fearing what she might say, or worse yet, how she might react. I was curious enough to wonder, but cautious enough not to ask. In truth, my silence sustained my sense of security, but it was merely postponing the inevitable. I knew that sooner or later, she was going to want to talk about it. And when she does, my fragile defenses will most certainly crumble, especially if she becomes emotional. Should that happen, we're going to have another problem, perhaps a bigger one. I am not going to be able to comfort or console her. No reassuring words from me will be forthcoming. The truth is, they can't. And this is a shame, because she deserves better than this. And maybe she deserves better than me. I blame infertility as the sole obstacle that's come between the way we've been living and the idyllic life that we planned. After marriage, we saved money and bought a house. Renovations followed, and so too did a new puppy. When the work was done and our house had become our home, it was time to begin filling the freshly painted bedrooms with babies. But it didn't turn out that way. We did come close to achieving our goals, but without children, living that 1950s sitcom life that I'd envisioned while growing up watching reruns of shows such as Ozzie and Harriet or Father Knows Best just wasn't happening. In the end, even our puppy wasn't enough to provide me with that sense of family that TV dad Ozzie Nelson must have felt when he came home at the end of the day to Harriet, David, and Ricky. The storm was getting closer. I knew we should talk, but my fears demanded otherwise. They did, however, provoke an unexpected memory. I was at camp, a young scout, standing on the edge of the dock, waiting for the signal to enter the cold, dark, and frightening waters for my swimmer's test. Not being very good at camp aquatics, I knew that I would have to push aside my fears, take a deep breath, and jump in. So many years have passed since then, but once again, I found myself standing on the edge, knowing what I had to do, knowing that it was almost time to jump back into the frightening waters. A brilliant flash crossed the sky and was immediately followed by the sounds of rolling thunder. And then silence. The air became still, the calm before the storm. another fitting metaphor. I closed my eyes, gathered my thoughts, and then, finally, allowed them a voice. Choking back my fears, I took a deep breath and jumped in. I began by saying how frustrated I'd become with everything having to do with infertility. I'd grown weary of living by the dictates of the calendar, thermometers, and early morning temperature taking, of charts and graphs that predetermine the optimum time and date to make a baby, and then our failures to do so. I was sick of doctor visits and waiting rooms. I wanted to be like any other dad, playing catch with his son, or the proud pop walking his daughter down the aisle on her wedding day. I had my fill of friends asking when we were going to start having kids, and family members wondering if a new niece or nephew, cousin, or grandchild would be making an appearance anytime soon. I was tired of wanting children, waiting for it to happen, and knowing it may never. I mentioned medical alternatives. I questioned God's wisdom. And then I went for broke. I asked her to tell me how she really felt about all this, without holding back, without sparing my feelings, without the sugarcoating. And then I was done. I exhaled and I shut up. She didn't say a word. I prayed for a flash of lightning, a clap of thunder, anything to break the silence. I blew it, and I knew it. I never should have said all that I had, and now I waited to suffer the consequences for being a horrible spouse. And then I remembered the one thing that I had wanted to say, but have forgotten to mention. This time, it didn't require taking a deep breath or any courage to say those two little words that I've been carrying around in my heart for far too long. I'm sorry. And then I added something that we both already knew. It's all my fault. And of course, it was. Whereas she was physically ready and able to become a participant in the adventures of parenting, apparently, I wasn't. And therein was my dilemma. If our failures to conceive a child caused her sadness, how could I be the supportive husband, the comforting partner that she might need and certainly ought to have, when after all, I was the cause of her unhappiness? When I was the reason that she has never received a card on Mother's Day. Her expression was disarming, comforting, reassuring. Her smile immediately told me what she was thinking, but I knew she was going to tell me anyway. "Sometimes you can be so stupid," was what she said. "The problem," she added, "isn't yours, and it isn't mine. It's ours. And no matter what happens, it happens to us, for better or worse." I knew she meant it, too. For better or worse. Part of our wedding vows, suddenly, they took on a whole new meaning, providing the comfort that I worried I couldn't give, but now I needed far more to receive. And that was it. I jumped into the frightening waters and survived, rescued by the person I most loved in the world. And nothing else, as it turned out, mattered more than that. The storm that had been slow in arriving suddenly dissipated, becoming little more than a gentle summer night's rain. It was impossible to foresee the future. No way of knowing if we would ever conceive a child. And yet, I felt a comforting reassurance in knowing that no matter what life held in store for us, we would face it together, as partners, as friends, and as man and wife, for better or worse.
4: And great job on that, Faith, and thanks to Stephen Rosediak for his candor and for his honesty, and that's what we do here on this show. We tell you the stories that you want to hear and need to hear. Again, no screaming and yelling on this show, just stories from the heart. And this is a tough one for any man, for any woman, and it can ruin marriages. I've seen it happen, and we all know it. We've known people in our lives who've gone through this. Sex turned into a job, intimacy destroyed, blame well enough to go around everywhere. I jumped into the frightening waters and survived, rescued by the person I most loved in the world. And that's what happens when you open yourself up to someone you love. At least that's what can. Stephen Rosediak's story, and thanks to the folks in Chicken Soup for the Soul, and this came from Chicken Soup for the Soul Married Life, and thanks to them for this partnership. 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
16: Remember,
11: American Idol no more. I'm Chris DeMeo, Fox News. A former American Idol singer is convicted in his Ohio murder trial.
16: A jury in Miami County, Ohio, finding Caleb Flynn guilty on all nine counts, including aggravated murder.
17: We, the jury in this case, being duly impaneled and sworn, find the defendant, Caleb C. Flynn, guilty.
16: The judge revoking the 40-year-old's bond, setting a sentencing hearing for October 5th. Prosecutors say Flynn, a former American Idol contestant and pastor, fatally shot his 37-year-old wife, Ashley, at their Tip City home in February and staged the scene to look like a home invasion, pointing to thousands of texts between him and his mistress, Aaliyah Botner, as proof of a motive. Botner, who testified, reading messages Flynn sent her, including one stating he wanted his wife, quote, dead and gone.
11: That's Fox's Kristen Goodwin. President Trump meeting with tech leaders at the White House today. He shrugged off the possibility of regulating artificial intelligence and boasted about rebranding the technology super intelligence.
18: Well, I think I'm seeing tremendous self-policing, and they understand that they have to self-police.
19: President Trump, surrounded by artificial intelligence leaders, announcing they've just signed a voluntary White House accord on AI, a list of safety standards and commitments companies will hold themselves to as they attempt to grow the advancing tech responsibly.
20: Is this accord that everybody signed, is it binding in any way?
18: I think it's morally binding, yeah.
19: The move comes weeks after industry whistleblowers warned that AI could kill humanity within the next decade. Leading companies like OpenAI and Anthropic have called for regulatory guardrails. Democrats complain today's summit did not include states and parents who lost their children to depraved chatbots.
11: That's Fox's Aisha Hosni reporting from the White House. Anthropic CEO Dario Amede calling on developers to slow down. 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
22: 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A black man from the projects comes forward with information about the case.
24: He says the police are his friends.
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22: 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Lee Harris is sentenced to 90 years.
25: I get 90 years for killing somebody I have never seen.
22: Behind bars, Lee finds an unlikely ally in his cellie, Robert. The pair are like chalk and cheese. There's no way their paths would ever cross on the outside. But as a fellow inmate, Robert sees through the lies and vows to do the unthinkable. Clear Lee's name.
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0: This is Lee Habib, and this is Our American Stories, and we tell stories about everything here on this show, and that includes your story. Send them to OurAmericanStories.com. They're some of our favorites. Jeremy Saucier is the Assistant Vice President for Interpretation and Electronic Games at the Strong Museum of Play in Rochester, New York. And he's also the editor of the American Journal of Play. Today, he gives us the exciting history of an American icon, an American original, the pinball machine.
1: I would say pinball is an American icon. It traces its roots back to a French parlor table game called Bagatelle. Sometimes it would be in a form that looks similar to a pool table. The player would get to hit a ball, often with something that resembled a cue stick that we would use today in pool. Initially, the idea was to avoid pins. There'd be these little wooden pins in a lot of different versions of the game. And eventually that evolved into where you actually had fixed pins and scoring holes. The kind of link that, you know, if you were to say a missing link between Bagatelle and pinball happens in the late 19th century with an English immigrant to America, Montague Redgrave. He patents in 1871 what he called improvements in Bagatelle. And that introduced the spring-loaded ball shooter, what today we would refer to as the plunger. The idea of also adding sound effects or sound to the game by putting bells on the play field. The first pinball machines made this type of game into a coin-operated machine. It took that play field and it essentially monetized it, right? It placed it in a wooden case. It put a piece of glass over the play field to separate the player from the game. As you think of ramps and flippers and all those things, that's starting in the 40s and 50s. The first game that introduces the idea of really, like, let's have flippers to actually control and to bat the balls around is 1947. This game, Humpty Dumpty, had six flippers and they were on each side of the play field. This changes pinball, right? It makes it much more interactive. And that becomes particularly important to the kind of public debates that are gonna happen about pinball. The best example of this in the early 1940s is in New York City. Mayor LaGuardia bans pinball, actually does prohibition-style raids to kind of root out pinball. They had been associated, and in some cases used, in gambling, in essentially money laundering. I mean, you have these bans in Los Angeles, you have them in Ohio, and they're all over the country. There's all these associations and all these anxieties around what are children doing with their time. The stories about kids stealing, you know, lunch money or stealing money from their parents to go to play pinball and it being a gateway to organized crime. There's a pinball moral panic. But you start to see that kind of break up in the 1970s. There's an important event that happens with the New York City Council in 1976. With a major pinball player at the time, Roger Sharp. In 76, Sharp and a number of folks who are really in support of overturning that ban go before the New York City Council. And in this sort of dramatic, you know, Babe Ruth calling his shot moment, he plays a pinball game in a way that shows the counselors that pinball is actually a game of skill. He can tell them, hey, this is what I'm going to do, and I'm going to show you this is how you can play pinball and affect what's happening on the play field. It was overturned with a vote of about 30 to 5. It's probably also worth mentioning that in the 1970s, pinball was extremely popular. New York City also saw the fact that, hey, this is going to be a revenue generator, right? Because we can license and register all these machines and make money off of them. But what's also happening is the introduction of video games. video games were making a tremendous amount of money, particularly in the late 70s and early 80s when there was an arcade craze. And so there was a tremendous amount of effort being made by the burgeoning video game industry to kind of inject respectability into the coin-op industry as a whole. And so they helped to legitimize pinball, but they're also seeing that pinball is in some ways pushed out of the arcade. A lot of what it becomes, I think, has to do with the influence of video games. You see video game themed pinball games going into arcades. There's a Defender pinball machine. There's a Space Invaders pinball machine. What you also see is them trying to incorporate the form and some of the conventions of video games into pinball games. There's a game called Hyperball that took sort of mini pinballs. You had a trigger and you're just firing balls at these targets on the play field. It was difficult to understand. You were spelling out words. You were also trying to stop these bolts of lightning from coming down and hitting your base. And it just didn't work. You had that level of influence where it was really directly affecting the games. And then the other piece, I think, is that you now have these development teams that are led by designers, but you've got engineers, animators. It's a completely multi-sensory experience. It's really bringing people into these immersive spaces in this really beautiful marriage of technology, of art, of storytelling and play that really comes together and I think kind of immerses you in what today is pinball.
0: And a special thanks to Jeremy Saucere, who's the Assistant Vice President for Interpretation and Electronic Games and Editor of the American Journal of Play at the Strong Museum of Play in Rochester, New York. Again, the story of the pinball here on Our American Story. 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
0: And we continue with our American stories. The rock band Boston has sold over 75 million albums with classic hits like More Than a Feeling, Peace of Mind, Rock and Roll Band, Smokin', and Don't Look Back. 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
15: When our favorite songs are played, we all do the same thing. We turn it up and we sing along. But the idea of living a rock and roll fantasy and being the lead singer in your favorite band is only played out on the big screen and on television, right?

0: music, and especially Brad Delp's vocals. Boston never toured as much as its 70s counterparts, so DiCarlo didn't get to see Boston until the mid-90s. My first show, he says, I was able to meet Brad Delp. I wasn't among 30 or 40 people at a meet and greet, but after the show, I hung around by the buses and yelled Brad's name. And we talked for a minute. I'm really thankful I got to meet him. You got to tell him how much he loved Boston, but he was so wrapped up in the moment, he didn't even remember to have Delp sign the CD he was holding in his hand. Here's Tommy describing what life was like before living out his rock and roll fantasy.
1: Pretty average. Worked a 40-hour week job at the Home Depot, and still am. I'm on a leave of absence there right now.
0: DiCarlo's gig began with an unfortunate incident back on March 9th, 2007, when Boston's lead singer Brad Delp took his own life at age 55, leaving a note clipped to his shirt that said, "I am a lonely soul." The band posted on its website, "We've just lost the nicest guy in rock and roll." Here's DiCarlo.
1: A lot of the fans, including myself, felt terrible about that. You know, it was a pretty rough time for a lot of folks. And I decided to go ahead and write a tribute song in memory of Brad. And it was a very short piece, just a couple minutes long. But I didn't really know how to go about sharing that with the other fans, which is what I really wanted to do. So I went ahead and my daughter Talia told me, "Hey, Dad, why don't you try MySpace?" So I'm like, all right, I'll try it. Well, I got a message from another fan. That's the beauty of MySpace and the friends you could make through the MySpace page. A Boston fan had sent me an email saying, "I love your tribute song. Would you consider sending it to the band? I have an old email address." And I'm like, okay, sure, I'll try it. It's funny because back when I was a young teenager, I had a lot of folks, a lot of friends would tell me that I had a very similar voice to the lead singer of Boston. They didn't know his name was Brad Delp back then, but, and I says, "Yeah, you know, thanks, that was a great compliment." And over the years, I would sing a lot of the Boston music and still get those same compliments. So when that person sent me that email and told me, "Why don't you try sending your stuff over to the Boston camp?" I was like, maybe.
0: Here's that cover of Peace of Mind DiCarlo posted on MySpace.

0: Johnny's cover eventually reached the founder of the band, MIT mastermind and guitar geek, Tom Scholz. Here's Scholz with the story.
1: Actually, through my wife, Kim, I was walking through the kitchen and she was listening to something on her computer that was up on the internet. And she said, what do you think of this? And I said, well, I've never heard that recording of Brad before. What show is that from? And she said, it's not Brad. And I said, oh, yes, that's Brad. And she said, no, this is not Brad. And I didn't realize till I put it up on some big speakers and listened to the background music that it was, in fact, not Boston. And it was some sort of a karaoke track. And then I realized this wasn't Brad, but it sounded just exactly like him. And I know every nuance of Brad's voice, worked with him for 35 years. So I was shocked. But yes, I did, the moment I heard that, start to think, all right, maybe there is another future for Boston. And we proceeded cautiously but quickly and invited him to Boston to make an appearance with us on stage.

0: at a tribute show last summer for Brad.
1: So what was it like for this fan of Boston to pick up the phone and hear it was Tom Scholz on the other end?
2: I couldn't believe it. I could not believe it. It was, it's almost hard to put into words, really. I just could not believe it. I was shocked and I was excited. It was just an amazing day, believe me.
1: DiCarlo's wife of 21 years was his number one groupie, and his two teenagers saw their dad as the real American Idol. For Tommy, it was tough to leave his job at Home Depot in Charlotte. He liked his coworkers and rather enjoyed helping people find hardware. And he doesn't rule out going back to it at some point. In terms of lifestyle, not much has changed. DiCarlo says, "We live in the same house, and the best part of my day is my kids and wife. And I get a lot of support from the people at the store." For the time being, though, he's just enjoying the ride.
2: You know, just like the Boston song, just taking my time, just moving along.
3: And what a story. A terrific job on the production editing and storytelling by Greg Hengler. I'll never forget the first time I heard More Than a Feeling. I was in high school. I didn't even drive yet. But boy, I had my tape recorder with me, and I was rolling around the neighborhood holding my radio, blasting it at 10 all the time. No record played more in my high school than the Boston record. And what a story about, my goodness, living way beyond anything you could dream of. Tommy DiCarlo just recording a tribute to the man he adored, Brad Depp, who took his life, sadly, in 2007. And Tom Scholz, the band leader, going, well, there goes Boston. And then his wife pops open this MySpace recording before Facebook, folks. There was MySpace. And there it was. And, well, we had a lead singer for Boston once again. The story of Tommy DiCarlo from Home Depot to the lead singer of Boston here on Our American Stories.
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3: This is Lee Habib, and this is Our American Stories. Most people remember Winston Churchill for his steady leadership during World War II. That steady leadership came from years of experience in and around war. Here to tell the story of how Churchill interacted with conflict is Dr. Larry P. Arnn, president of Hillsdale College. Let's get into the story.
17: He didn't like war. He was really good at it. You know, he fought. First time he fought was in Afghanistan. He walks up and down upright behind the rocks. It's fought up in the rocks by the hills. And so he'd walk up and down so they could shoot at him. So they would write about him, writing back the reports and the dispatches, they call it, about the battles. And so they got used to that, so they didn't mention his name anymore. So he bought a horse and rode that up and down. And then the next place he fights is in the Sudan, and he's in a cavalry charge. Last big one. And people talk about him, about what he was like on a battlefield. Then the biggest thing, the best thing, was he went to South Africa. And they'd made a rule that you couldn't write articles for the press if you were a serving officer. And they made that rule for him because he was the most famous commentator on all of the wars he was in and became a public figure, including talking bad about the generals, and he was a second lieutenant. And so what he would do then is he would resign his commission and serve and write articles for a while, and then he'd join back up and serve some more. And at the moment, he gets on this armored train, and he knows it's a bad idea. He'd been on the dang thing before, but if you think about it for a minute, an armored train is a stupid idea. Because they're very heavily armored and stuff, but you know exactly where they're going. And they got to have the tracks. And so he said, well, I don't know. And this guy, Haldane, says, please, come with me. I want you to come. So he gets on the dang train, and it's attacked, and it's derailed. And he's a journalist, right? And they're all cowering, and there's hills on both sides and rocks and people behind it, and there's small arms fire and artillery fire. There were 13 killed. And everybody's in a panic. And so he gets out and he walks the circle out in the open around the locomotive, you know, and investigated. Bullets coming down, you know, and he doesn't notice them. God did not make such a force as I merely to stop a bullet. Churchill was confident. And so he comes and opens the door. And he says, wait, we can get this thing going. They work for an hour. He's the one that works out in the open. And they get the train going, right? And then you know what he says when it's over? He says, Haldane. He's eventually captured, by the way. He could have got away, but he didn't want to leave the other guys behind. And of course, he escapes, by the way, and becomes a national hero and gets elected to Parliament. But on the scene, he says to Captain Haldane, thank you for letting me do that. Isn't that weird? He said, the whole Derbyshire Light Infantry has seen that, and now I'm going to be elected to Parliament. And he was a fighter. His spirit rose in the face of war. But he hated it too. Then he's a politician. And then a big war comes, the First World War. And, you know, people mistrusted Winston Churchill. And one of the reasons is they trusted him to tell the truth. And he was very ambitious and very quick. And that meant that they were always afraid that no matter what he got his mitts on, he was going to take it over. And that's because he did. He just couldn't be stopped. But at the beginning of both world wars, one of them, Herbert Asquith, is the prime minister, and the other, Neville Chamberlain, is the prime minister. Within 3 months of the war broken out, they made him the chairman of the committee to coordinate the whole war. Because he had energy and he knew what to do. John Colville, one of the best witnesses for Churchill, was a Chamberlain guy in the prime minister's office when Churchill took Chamberlain's place in May of 1940. And he kept a diary. It was illegal. This is a violation of the Official Secrets Act. But he kept keeping his diary. And it's good that he did, because here's what he thought. They're Chamberlain people. He's steady. Churchill's a wild man. This is going to be terrible. And then 2 weeks later, he's writing, oh, this is how you fight a war. Churchill was good at it. He loved it. And he hated it. When the wars broke out, every time a big one broke out, he had foreseen it. And he'd spent at least a decade trying to stop it and failed. Where'd that come from? In 1898, Churchill is on a battlefield in the Sudan, and he sees a charge. And I think this is the earliest instance I can see of it. Omdurman's down on the Nile. And really one of the first, for sure, Islamic republics had taken the city of Khartoum, which is 1,000 miles down the Nile from Alexandria, where the mouth is up in the Mediterranean. And this Mahdi of Allah was his title. He took the city, and he publicly beheaded a man named General Gordon, a figure of the empire and a heroic man. And they sent evidence of it to London. And they said, we got to go get him. They couldn't go by boat. The Nile is impassable for much of its length. So they sent a camel corps, and it got chopped to pieces. And so then they employed an engineering kind of general named Kitchener, with whom Churchill had many dealings, much of them unhappy. And Kitchener figured out how to do it. They put a whole bunch of stuff on boats, and they floated them down to the place where the Nile was impassable. And then they took the stuff off, and what it was a railway. And they built a railway. Then they put all the boats and all the troops and all the equipment on the locomotives, on the trains, and they took them down to the place, then they put it all back on the boats, and now they've got a major army with gunboats outside Khartoum. And 35,000 dervishes charge. The one that got the farthest got within 100 yards, 150 yards, a football field and a half. They could hardly see the British lines. And the British didn't lose 30 people. And they killed 20% of the dervishes. He says, the white flags, that's the frontline troops carrying big white flags of the dervishes, come over the hill. They have no sense of the impending tragedy. They were most inferior in artillery, and so they opened with that. He describes the bullets shearing through muscle and bone, and the sand and the sweat and the blood and the screaming. The infantry back at the British lines fired steadily and stolidly. Although they were interested in the work, it became tedious. After each look down the sights, there were fewer targets than the one before. Then they say that soon the barrels began to melt, and they had to bring water jackets and keep changing them, and they had to bring more. There's a factory for killing. And he never calls the British brave. He calls the dervishes. And you know, Churchill didn't like these dervishes. But at the time of the battle, only they are brave. And then he reflects to himself, he says, used to be bravery was the chief asset in war. Is it machinery now? That's a heck of a reflection for somebody 26 years old.
3: A heck of a reflection indeed. By those lines by Dr. Arne, Churchill was a fighter. His spirit rose in the face of war, but he hated it too. And this is the essence of Churchill rising at the time when England needed him to rise. When we come back, more of Churchill in battle, Churchill in conflict, and I mean real life war and battle, here on Our American Stories. 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
3: And we return to Our American Stories and our story on Winston Churchill and war. When we last left off, Dr. Larry P. Arnn, president of Hillsdale College, was telling us that although Winston Churchill hated war, he was very good at it and had a profound understanding of it, even as a young man. Churchill was also a great writer. Here's Dr. Arnn on one of the observations Churchill made about war. Let's return to the story.
17: What he wrote was, if you're forever at war, then that disturbs the liberal society. The liberal society is where we get to be important. Just ordinary people. But if everything is conscripted, as it must be, he says, the way war is going, then there will be no room for any of us to be free. And that means that's got to be stopped. You got to find a way to win. And win fast and not fight if you can help it. He was always, did you know, in 1954, Winston Churchill refused Dwight Eisenhower to go to Vietnam with him. So what I'm describing here is an entire life of a man who's a fighter and is good at it and loves it and tries to stop it on the argument that we must spare ourselves so we can live like free people. And when he sees Hitler coming, do you see why he understood him? He urgently sets about the job, getting the country to rearm because we're in a position to stop him without a fight. And we've got to do that. And remember this, we can only see Churchill after he became the greatest man in the world and did the greatest things he did. But of course, most of his life is not like that. Most of his life is him being the most reluctant guy to call on his people to sacrifice their way of life. But then 1940 comes. And in some kind of poetic and ironic cosmic justice, he's the one picked to fight the war. But now, the Germans have beaten the French, and the Germans are in alliance with the Russians, and we are distant. And so then, of course, as the France is collapsing, and he's flying back and forth begging the French to stay in the war, and, you know, he's picked prime minister because that's a piece of hard medicine, and at last they're ready to take it. And so he goes over there and he begs them and they quit anyway, having a treaty not to do it. And so he destroys their fleet in the port of Oran in North Africa. And he won't send them any more airplanes. And then France falls anyway, and so then Edward Wood, Lord Halifax, is the foreign minister, and he's the chief of the appeasers along with Chamberlain. And he brings a proposal conveyed through Mussolini, Hitler's henchman, not yet in the war, and says, we want to talk peace, we'll be really generous. And I want you to see, this is a dramatic demonstration of what life demands of us. And we'll never know until heaven whether we were right or not. I'll explain why. Because this guy, who's the one who's trying to stop this war from happening, he's the only one who doesn't want to open a peace conference. And the reason is it'll be in the papers, and then the whole war effort of Britain, pitiful thing that it is, will collapse. And he's the prime minister, but they don't vote in the cabinet. They have a discussion, and the prime minister has the authority to summarize what they've decided. And if you don't like it, you quit. And so, if he says, we're going to fight on, and Halifax says, I quit, the government falls. He doesn't have the power. And so he had to do something more questionable than vote. He had to talk them into it. It's amazing that he did. He talks for an hour. He didn't have time to write the speech out, which is very uncommon. Two people took notes, and we have the notes. He described the war situation in blank terms. We're going to be up against overwhelming odds. There's going to be a naval battle. Remember, we still have a navy. But that will go the way of an air battle, and they have more airplanes. But they have to fight over here on our side. We don't know how that's going to go, but there's good hope. And then, you know, if they land, the towns they're going to take first have names, like names in New England. And the Americans will come and help us. That's the hope. Remember, we're the hope. At this point, he's familiar with the workings of the Great World War like no one else. He's as familiar with that as I am familiar with the operations of this college. And that's infinitely larger, right? But he can just think about it and see it. And he can see, gonna need us. I'm gonna have to talk them into coming, but meanwhile, I gotta hold on, right? And he closes the speech with this. And I'm asking you to remember, the last person to say this, he says, I've been thinking in these last few days whether it is part of my duty to open negotiations with that man. And I believe that if I were for a moment to consider parley or surrender, every one of you would rise up and tear me down from my place. If this island story is to end at last, let it end when each of us lies choking in his own blood. He talked him into that. They leaped up and patted him on the back. And for the rest of his life, friend and enemy, still had the same friends and enemies, they treated him like the greatest man in the world. And my point is, you can't be sure that was the right thing. Because you know what Britain lost? That's what cost Britain its greatness. That's a factual point. And Churchill himself had made the case a million times. We can't do that. And it's not like he just said, I'm the prime minister, you got to do it. He had to summon from himself a speech that there's no living person. He's responsible for that. And then, of course, he watched it collapse and become a little country. They were having to borrow money from us to get food after the Second World War, the greatest nation on earth for 200 years. He hated that. But you know what the choice was? Because when it gets to the end, and you can only make decisions like this when there's no alternative. This is what Churchill teaches about war. There are two final points. The first one is, if you get to the place where you're going to surrender your power to resist to the worst man in history, better to die. There are Frenchmen who have ancestors who signed orders to round up Jews because otherwise their families would be shot. Better to die. That's the first lesson. You don't make extreme judgments except in extreme circumstances, and then pray for the strength to make them. But the second was, you know what this proved to Churchill? It's the greatest thing of all. It's what he lived his life to prove. His whole life he conceived it. He thought, these things are getting so big, war and production and nations and science, that people don't matter anymore. And sure enough, the doctrine of Hitler and the doctrine of Stalin is precisely that people don't matter anymore. Throw up your hands. You have to be on the side of history, or else everything is vain. But he's talking about choice. What do chance and choice have to do with each other? Are they opposites or the same? He says, you know, your own life is dominated by accidents. That means, you see, that the stuff we do is significant. And he says, along these pathways, that's where you can see, quote, the profound significance of human choice and the sublime responsibility of men. And Churchill was searching for that all his life. And that means on the 28th of May, when he walked in that room, he was the only one who could have done that. He thought God put him there.
3: And you've been listening to Dr. Larry Arnn, president of Hillsdale College, tell one heck of a story about perhaps the most important man of the 20th century. If you're forever at war, there is no room for anyone to be free. And it took a warrior to understand the consequences of war. And as Dr. Arnn said, the sublime responsibility of choosing. And by the way, Dr. Arnn may be the only one who could have done what he just did. Sir Martin Gilbert has passed. The story behind the story of Churchill the Warrior, here on Our American Stories. 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
12: 902B. We, the jury in this case, being duly impaneled and sworn, find the defendant, Caleb C. Flynn, guilty of murder as charged in count 2 of the indictment.
14: An Ohio jury finding Flynn guilty on all charges, including murdering his wife. Flynn accused of fabricating a break-in to his Ohio home, making himself look like the victim in order to allow him to keep custody of his daughters and be with his mistress. Flynn's lead attorney, Patrick Mulligan, says he'll likely appeal.
24: While we respect the system, certainly, we're disappointed. I fully anticipate that there will be a notice of appeal filed, and this decision will be tested thoroughly in the Court of Appeals.
14: Flynn cried as the verdict was read in court. President Trump announcing the launch of a brand new government website powered by artificial intelligence. The president describing the new America.gov as a platform that will help Americans navigate a range of federal government services and give more power to the people.
25: With America.gov, the federal government no longer stands in your way, and it stands only at your service. And that's what we're doing. We're simplifying it. We're glamorizing it. We're making it what it should be.
14: And the Supreme Court is allowing President Trump's administration to continue deporting people to countries other than their own for now. This is the justices consider whether the policy is legal. The High Court said it'll hear arguments on whether migrants must have a meaningful chance to object before being sent to countries where they have no ties. The order halts an appeals court ruling, at least for now. 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
15: 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I will never stifle the growth.
16: Special counsel Jack Smith.
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18: Today's news.
19: Jane Doe, Cornell University.
18: Is on
15: America.gov.
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20: A former Idol contestant found guilty. I'm Ted Lindner, Fox News. A verdict in the case on Tuesday against former American Idol contestant Caleb Flynn.
21: Verdict, count two, murder, ORC section 2903.02A, 2903.02D, and 2929.02B. We, the jury in this case, being duly impaneled and sworn, find the defendant, Caleb C. Flynn, guilty of murder as charged in count two of the indictment.
20: An Ohio jury finding Flynn guilty on all charges, including murdering his wife. Flynn accused of fabricating a break-in to his Ohio home, making himself look like the victim in order to allow him to keep custody of his daughters and be with his mistress. Flynn's lead attorney, Patrick Mulligan, says he'll likely appeal.
22: While we respect the system, certainly, we're disappointed. I fully anticipate that there will be a notice of appeal filed, and this decision will be tested thoroughly in the Court of Appeals.
20: Flynn cried as the verdict was read in court. President Trump announcing the launch of a brand new government website powered by artificial intelligence. The president describing the new America.gov as a platform that will help Americans navigate a range of federal government services and give more power to the people.
23: With America.gov, the federal government no longer stands in your way, and it stands only at your service. And that's what we're doing. We're simplifying it. We're glamorizing it. We're making it what it should be.
20: And the Supreme Court is allowing President Trump's administration to continue deporting people to countries other than their own for now. This is the justices consider whether the policy is legal. The High Court said it'll hear arguments on whether migrants must have a meaningful chance to object before being sent to countries where they have no ties. The order halts an appeals court ruling, at least for now. 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
0: Eat human.
14: Guilty. I'm Chris DeMeo, Fox News. A former American Idol singer is convicted in his Ohio murder trial.
15: A jury in Miami County, Ohio, finding Caleb Flynn guilty on all 9 counts, including aggravated murder.
16: We, the jury in this case, being duly impaneled and sworn, find the defendant, Caleb C. Flynn, guilty.
15: The judge revoking the 40-year-old's bond, setting a sentencing hearing for October 5th. Prosecutors say Flynn, a former American Idol contestant and pastor, fatally shot his 37-year-old wife, Ashley, at their Tip City home in February and staged the scene to look like a home invasion, pointing to thousands of texts between him and his mistress, Aaliyah Botner, as proof of a motive. Botner, who testified, reading messages Flynn sent her, including one stating he wanted his wife, quote, dead and gone.
14: That's Fox's Kristen Goodwin. President Trump signing an executive order to change the phrase artificial intelligence to superintelligence. Fox's Kevin Cork in Washington explains why.
17: I believe they're going to be used for the good.
18: Now, the mandate applies directly to the executive branch and all of its agencies, and they now have 60 days to formalize superintelligence and the abbreviation SI into federal law. But not everybody's convinced that all this new tech is good. Anthropic continues to express concerns that autonomous capabilities could increase the potential for harm as errors or misalignment or security exploits could have real-world consequences. And, of course, it may come as no surprise that there are some Democrats like Alexandria Ocasio-Cortez, Sandy Cortez to some, who support an outright ban on superintelligence altogether.
14: This comes as the president also announced the new AI-powered website designed to consolidate information from tens of thousands of federal web pages into a single searchable database called America.gov. Stocks taking a dive on Tuesday, the Dow finishing down 132 points, the Nasdaq and S&P also finishing lower. 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
9: 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I'm Christian Spicer. I'm a writer, podcaster, and a huge fan of The Last of Us. In this show, we'll be recapping the story of part one while diving deep into the making of. 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
1: Human.
17: 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I'm Ted Lindner, Fox News. President Trump announcing the launch of that brand new government website powered by artificial intelligence. The president describing the new America.gov as a platform that will help Americans navigate a range of federal government services and give more power to the people.
18: With America.gov, the federal government no longer stands in your way, and it stands only at your service. And that's what we're doing. We're simplifying it. We're glamorizing it. We're making it what it should be.
17: Secretary of State Marco Rubio says America.gov will help Americans save time on tasks like filing passport applications. A verdict on Tuesday in the case against former American Idol contestant Caleb Flynn.
19: Verdict, count two, murder, ORC section 2903.02A, 2903.02D, and 2929.02B. We, the jury in this case, being duly impaneled and sworn, find the defendant, Caleb C. Flynn, guilty of murder as charged in count two of the indictment.
17: An Ohio jury finding Flynn guilty of all charges, including murdering his wife. Flynn accused of fabricating a break into his Ohio home, making himself look like the victim in order to allow him to keep custody of his daughters and be with his mistress. Flynn's lead attorney, Patrick Mulligan.
20: While we respect the system, certainly, we're disappointed. I fully anticipate that there will be a notice of appeal filed, and this decision will be tested thoroughly in the Court of Appeals.
17: Flynn cried as the verdict was read in court. AL wildcard games on Tuesday. The Yankees and White Sox each taking game one of their respective series. The Yankees defeating the Red Sox in New York 9-0. The White Sox defeated the Houston Astros 6-3. In the NL wildcard, the Braves won the opening game of their series against the Philadelphia Phillies 5-3. Padres blanked the Cubs in game one of their series 8-0. 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

0: We bring America and the world to your kitchen table every weekday morning. 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
1: Thank you, Mike McCann. 28 minutes after the hour. Trump rejects Iran's trade deal. So the question is now what? We're going to ask Colonel Stephen Bucci about that in the third hour. And who does have time on their side, Trump or Iran? Major breaking pledge from Pakistan. They vow to defend the Saudi Arabian people and country against Houthis with whatever means. Now you got the Pakistanis with their fingers on the nuke joining in. And then the dollar, the currency in Iran has just plummeted to an all-time low. So things are starting to break a little bit. We're going to visit with the colonel and get a briefing. Secretary of War Hegseth plans to announce today that he's cutting the number of senior military officers by 20%. We're going to get to the bottom of that plan with John Decker at the White House next hour, as well as a visit with David Zanotti. This is probably my favorite story of the day. This will be the first midterms that AI chatbots have the potential to influence an election. And by the way, this is the question of the day. And if they do, who holds the bots accountable to election laws? How does that work? A little something for the morally binding AI summit, maybe, to kick around and come up with some fancy verbiage on. We'll have that and more coming up between now and the end of the third hour. Miss a little, you'll miss a lot. Miss a lot and we'll miss you. Stay right where you're at when we come back. Our feature story of the day and your top five stories of the day. On this Wednesday, September the 30th, year of our Lord, 2026, this is your day. This is your morning show.
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1: 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And all the people that have created it and own it, they're going to protect us from it through self-governance. 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

0: Tuesday's White House summit on artificial intelligence. Mark Mayfield has details.
1: Trump and House Speaker Mike Johnson hosted Elon Musk and the heads of Anthropic, OpenAI, NVIDIA, and others as fears grow over the rapid advancement of AI.
2: They love our country, they love the world, and they came together and they did something that few people really, it's almost like a constitution in a way.
1: Trump touted a document signed by the tech leaders that lays out a series of safety commitments around the advancement of AI. Trump said the leaders agreed to self-police themselves, and Johnson pledged government oversight without overregulation. The president said AI is vital to American growth and pledged that artificial intelligence will henceforth be called superintelligence. I'm Mark Mayfield.
0: Supreme Court is making it easier to deport some immigrants to countries that aren't their own.
3: On Tuesday, the High Court granted an emergency request from the Trump administration, blocking a lower court's ruling that had said such deportations are unlawful, saying the immigrants affected are not given a chance to raise concerns over safety risks before they're sent to countries to which they have no ties. In Tuesday's order, the Supreme Court said it would hear arguments on the case in December and then issue a definitive ruling. I'm Scott Carr.
0: Big night for all my California listeners. The candidates for governor are going to go head-to-head in their first debate.
4: Republican candidate Steve Hilton and Democratic candidate Javier Becerra will share the stage tonight for the first time since the June primary election. Most polls have Becerra with a commanding lead over Hilton, but it seems that Hilton is doing more of the Man of the People campaign events to help drum up support. It's the first time that voters will get a chance to hear directly from the candidates looking to lead the nation's most populous state and the fourth largest economy in the world. The debate will be broadcast on CNN starting at 6 p.m. I'm Jason Campodonia.
0: Well, here comes October, and with it, Halloween, and the push for a costume is on. It's an $860 million industry, but that's not for just people. I'm talking about for pets.
5: The National Retail Federation says 30 million people will dress up their pets for Halloween at a cost of about $30 per outfit. The American Kennel Club says most pets don't like costumes, but will allow for extra attention and treats. And you can dress up your cat, although they'll be less agreeable. But you could incorporate it into your costume if you're going full-on slasher, because cats have claws, very sharp claws. I'm Bree Tennis.
0: And that's your top five stories of the day. Succession star Kieran Culkin, 44. Veep's Tony Hale, 56. Fran Drescher, the nanny, is 69. And if it's your birthday, happy birthday. So glad you were born.
6: This is Josh in Montgomery, Alabama. My morning show is your morning show with Michael Del Giorno.
0: What's happening in Iran right now isn't just another headline. 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
14: A tamer than expected inflation update.
15: I'm Dave Anthony, Fox News. Just out this morning, one the Federal Reserve monitors closely as it considers another interest rate hike. Personal consumption expenditures for August.
16: Month over month, PCE is 0.3. Now, that is a little bit lower than expectations of 0.4. The year over year numbers better than expected, 3.4 versus expectations of 3.7.
15: Fox Business Network's Taylor Riggs, that August annual inflation rate was the same as July's, but the cost of buying a house keeps going up. Mortgage rates have risen a sixth straight week to an almost three-year high. The Mortgage Bankers Association now puts the 30-year fixed home loan at 7.3%. And the economy remains a big issue ahead of the November elections with control of Congress on the line. President Trump will be a big part of the Republicans' campaign.
16: The president plans to travel 32 of the next 34 days before the midterms while Democrats try to weaponize cost of living concerns. A Wall Street Journal poll last week found only 37% of Americans approve of the job President Trump is doing, the lowest of a president heading into a midterm since 1990.
15: Fox's Jackie Heinrich at the White House. An attack in the sky this morning. It was feared to be a plane being hijacked, prompting Israel to scramble fighter jets.
17: Passengers report one pilot stabbed the other as the Fly Dubai flight traveled from Dubai to Tel Aviv in Israel. Data shows the aircraft suddenly fell 17,000 feet in less than 2 minutes before control was regained. A pilot was reportedly heard screaming for help. The plane landed safely in Saudi Arabia. Now both the captain and the first officer are in the hospital.
15: Fox's Jonathan Savage. There was much less drama on a different flight today that was historic, taking the last American troops stationed in Iraq out of the country, completing a U.S. withdrawal. American forces first left Iraq in 2011, 8 years after the war on terror invasion, then returned in 2014 to deal with the ISIS insurgency. 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
18: This is a WBHP news update.
19: Preparing for a hack attack targeting the water supply. Jim Faraday has more.
20: Administrators of water systems from around the state are in Birmingham for cybersecurity training. Cameron Hawley is the chief technology officer at Central Alabama Water.
21: We're never going to achieve an impenetrable security posture, so we have to always remain vigilant, and this is what that's all about.
20: The drill simulates actual threats. According to the state's chief information security officer, Chad Smith.
0: It actually puts you in a real world scenario where you can test the sort of muscle memory that you need to have in place and how you respond.
20: Nick Sellers with Auburn University says right now the bad guys have the advantage.
13: But through this partnership, real-time threat intelligence, working closer together, training what we do when a bad thing happens and how we get back online quickly, and preparing for an advance and having the right setup is going to be the game changer. It's how we level the playing field.
20: I'm Jim Faraday.
19: After a voter revolt against a data center ousted Bessemer's mayor and several city council members, there's now some confusion about when the newly elected officials take office. In the past, city officials were sworn in November. But according to the city attorney, state law says it's the first Monday in October. Council members say they were unaware of the law. It's unclear if the officials will be sworn in next week or next month. And Rock the South kicks off tomorrow at its new location in Decatur. The music festival, postponed earlier this year due to weather, once again faces the possibility of rain. The festival's Michael McBrayer says they are prepared.
22: Putting down some hay over the bald spots, but we've got a completely engineered site that is going to be more weather resilient. And it's rained on a few times out there already, and we've seen that water move off quickly. So we think that's going to help us be very successful. But we do have backup plans in place.
19: Campgrounds open today for the event, which includes performances by Jason Aldean, Riley Green, and Zach Topp. I'm Leah Brandon.
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1: The different color noises, white noise, brown noise, pink noise. Brown noise is deeper, has lower frequencies, it's got more bass, minimalizes that higher frequency. Mm-hmm. And I didn't really know this, but apparently you can liken some of these to sounds in nature. And apparently brown noise is more akin to like a river rapid or a heavy rainfall or thunder.
2: Because there's also white noise and pink noise, you think brown noise is just named after the color brown. Wrong. There was a scientist named Robert Brown from Scotland.
1: White noise is used, aside from just sleeping, a lot of times with like noise-canceling headphones and stuff, mm-hmm. masking other sounds.
2: Pink noise is a little different. It's kind of like the compromise between white noise and brown noise.
1: As far as which one is best for sleep, there have been some very middling studies over the years. But at Oxford in 2017, they said that they fell asleep 40% faster listening to white noise, but their overall sleep was about the same.
2: Okay.
1: There was a study in 2017 from Northwestern of 13 older adults, and they said pink noise provided deeper sleep overall and improved ability to recall words.
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0: All right, welcome back into Clay and Buck. This story, more and more harrowing details coming in about this attempted hijacking and mass murder of everyone on board this plane that was on its way into Israel. This is one of the passengers. There's some background noise, but we want you to hear from the people that saw this with their own eyes. This is cut 28. Play it.
1: We saw that in front of the, next to the cockpit, people ran. And we understood that one of the pilots stabbed the other one. And the passenger and the crew member took over, got control. And luckily we had another pilot who took control on the aircraft.
0: Clay, so thick Israeli accent there, but what he's saying is, just for everybody, a pilot stabbed the other pilot. That's confirmed, as we've been saying. And then he was able to kick the door open. Other people came forward. And this is key. They had another pilot on the plane who was able to take control and safely land the plane. Clay, maybe the pilot who got stabbed was so incapacitated that without another pilot, I don't know if this plane lands.
2: Israeli's defense minister, according to Fox News, this was an attempted jihadist terrorist attack. MSNBC and, like I said, CNN not covering this at all. Fox News live in the Tel Aviv airport. It is worth noting that I believe the election in Israel is within the next couple of weeks. So they have a major election that is taking place there, just FYI. Again, this is, to me, this is why the American coverage media trying to argue that Israel is committing a genocide in Gaza is so fundamentally unfair and so dishonest.
0: A pilot, the CNN headline, a pilot may have sought to crash Israel-bound flight, comma, Netanyahu says.
2: Yeah.
0: Would they attribute in this way to any other allied head of state in the West as if like we can't trust it? This is what they're telling you. We can't trust it because Netanyahu is saying this is what happened. Everyone is going to know what happened here. Netanyahu's not going to lie about this if an hour later it's all going to, they got everybody on the plane, they got the pilots, they got everybody. Clay, our media, CNN is a disgrace. I'm sorry. I know you could see I was just flipping out. A pilot may have sought to crash them. Clay, why else did the pilot stab the pilot in the neck? This is what CNN does. Whenever there's Muslim terrorism, the left in this country plays the slow roll game. Well, we don't know yet. We got to wait. We may never know the motive. Because they just hope that they do that. They kick up enough dust and confusion. People don't realize another crazy guy yelling Allahu Akbar wanted to kill a couple of hundred people because he's upset about what happened 1,000 miles from where he lives. That's what just happened.
2: MSNBC is covering the Cornell rape case. CNN has a panel discussion about the Alaska Senate race going on. Fox News is live in the Israeli airport. I just, for those of you out there, I mean, I pay attention to this. Obviously, I run a media company. We've got kind of a big show that we do. Newsworthiness of stories matters. It's probably the most important decision that a news network can make. Describe how what CNN and MSNBC is doing purely from a news perspective is in any way remotely justifiable. I can't. This is wild. Next hour, coming up with y'all.
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12: Celebration at an airport in Israel. Alisa Brady, Fox News. Relief a short time ago as loved ones greeted passengers arriving near Tel Aviv after surviving a terrifying incident on a Fly Dubai flight from the UAE to Israel. The Israeli prime minister says one passenger told him the co-pilot stabbed the pilot and then apparently tried to crash the plane, which plunged some 16,000 feet before passengers and crew were able to regain control. This passenger recording a message after the flight was diverted and landing safely in Saudi Arabia.
13: We're here on the plane. There was a crazy man with a knife who stabbed one of the pilots. We jumped and helped the pilot. Friends, everything's okay. Friends, everything is okay now.
12: One Israeli spokesperson tells Reuters the wounded pilot, covered in blood, was able to click open the cockpit door to allow help to get in. Prime Minister Benjamin Netanyahu says Saudi Arabia arrested a pilot, but there's no word on that person's identity. As an investigation continues, the Israeli defense minister has described this as an attempted terrorist attack. The British prime minister is now pointing a finger at Iran over the incident that sparked a terror alert at a U.S.-run airbase in England.
14: Andy Burnham says there are strong indications Iran played a part in the events of Saturday night near RAF Fairford. Five men arrested after masked figures were seen with vans near the airbase used for bombing runs on the Islamic Republic. It's the first time any government official has confirmed that suspicions point towards Tehran.
15: But of course it remains an ongoing, complex and serious police investigation. And of course we are working closely with our colleagues in the United States of America.
14: All arrested men remain under investigation but have been released on bail.
12: Fox's Jonathan Savage. Police found gasoline but no explosives inside those vans. 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
16: Preparing for a hack attack targeting the water supply. Jim Faraday has more.
17: Administrators of water systems from around the state are in Birmingham for cybersecurity training. Cameron Hawley is the chief technology officer at Central Alabama Water.
18: We're never going to achieve an impenetrable security posture, so we have to always remain vigilant, and this is what that's all about.
17: The drill simulates actual threats, according to the state's chief information security officer, Chad Smith.
19: It actually puts you in a real-world scenario where you can test the sort of muscle memory that you need to have in place and how you respond.
17: Nick Sellers with Auburn University says right now the bad guys have the advantage.
20: But through this partnership, real-time threat intelligence, working closer together, training what we do when a bad thing happens and how we get back online quickly, and preparing for in advance and having the right setup is going to be the game changer. It's how we level the playing field.
17: I'm Jim Faraday.
16: After a voter revolt against a data center ousted Bessemer's mayor and several city council members, there's now some confusion about when the newly elected officials take office. In the past, city officials were sworn in November. But according to the city attorney, state law says it's the first Monday in October. Council members say they were unaware of the law. It's unclear if the officials will be sworn in next week or next month. And Rock the South kicks off tomorrow at its new location in Decatur. The music festival, postponed earlier this year due to weather, once again faces the possibility of rain. The festival's Michael McBrayer says they are prepared.
1: Putting down some hay over the bald spots, but we've got a completely engineered site that is going to be more weather resilient. And it's rained on a few times out there already, and we've seen that water move off quickly. So we think that's going to help us be very successful. But we do have backup plans in place.
16: Campgrounds open today for the event, which includes performances by Jason Aldean, Riley Green, and Zach Top. I'm Leah Brandon.
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3: Today's news.
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1: Hey, what's up, everybody? 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
7: Three staccato cries of Mayday and an eyewitness report of a mid-air explosion is about all that is known this morning of the British Columbia air disaster, which yesterday claimed 52 lives.
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17: We've been through it all. Marriage, raising kids, working through trauma, and figuring out who we are in this next phase of life. 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

Welcome back in, Clay and Buck. Appreciate all of you hanging out with us. We are joined now by Trace Gallagher. He's the anchor of Fox News at night. Many of you will watch him tonight after Gutfeld, especially if you were on the West Coast. He also has a brand new book. Turns out they were right all along. Life Lessons I Learned Eventually. I love this title. It's a

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8: The job market may be cooling off just a bit. New numbers show employers posted fewer openings than economists expected in August, suggesting hiring demand is beginning to slow after years of a tight labor market. Matt Mattinson with more.
9: The Labor Department says 7.1 million jobs were available, which is fewer than expected. The number and rate of hires was little changed at 5.2 million for the month. According to the JOLTS report, the number of total separations, including quits and layoffs, were unchanged. Healthcare and social services led the way with the most job postings in August.
8: You check your fridge for expired milk. You may want to check your pantry now, too. Recent recalls include Mazzetta Greek peppers, Galil Importing Corp ground cinnamon, and some Dino's pasta products. If you have any of them, do not use them. Check the recall instructions for a refund or replacement. In California, the governor there is signing a ban on the sale of so-called ghost tickets. Daniel Martindale with more.
10: Those are sporting event or concert tickets resellers list before they actually have them. The sales, common on sites like StubHub, are also known as speculative ticket sales. The new law makes it illegal for resellers to advertise, list, or sell tickets they don't possess or have the legal right to receive unless the event's presenter or the venue says it's okay. It comes after a series of complaints from buyers about the practice. The new law also bans using software to get around ticket limits, queue, and pre-sale restrictions. I'm Daniel Martindale.
8: The Senate is passing a bill that could officially mark the end of the penny and change the nickel. The Common Sense Act is now on the way to President Trump's desk for his signature. With it, the penny will continue to be out of production, although existing pennies remain legal tender. Paying with cash could become less confusing as the new legislation would be permitted to round cash transactions to the nearest nickel, a practice some states and localities have laws prohibiting, and it allows the Treasury to come up with a cheaper nickel to produce, since it currently costs more than 13 cents to produce one. I'm Monica Nelson with your consumer and business news.

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24: All right, well, the latest on this attempted hijacking and crashing of this commercial jetliner filled with mostly Israelis and the heroism that took place. 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
25: Woman.
26: The pilot saved 174 lives. I'm Lisa Brady, Fox News. That from Israel's prime minister after a violent attack in the cockpit of a flight from Dubai to Israel, diverted to Saudi Arabia earlier today after the co-pilot stabbed the pilot, possibly trying to crash the plane.
27: And suddenly there was a big drop.
26: Passenger Adam Polo telling Fox it felt like a normal air pocket at first.
27: But then it became drastic. You really felt like the G-force. It's like you do like an extreme roller coaster in an amusement park.
26: He was traveling with his two young children and shielded them as other men answered an announcement for help in the cockpit.
27: Maybe the most important thing that you can do as a parent, because you don't really have a control of the situation, is try to be cool.
26: One person is in custody as the investigation continues. The passenger is eventually arriving safely in Tel Aviv. A new twist in a possible terror plot against a U.S.-run airbase in England, with British Prime Minister Andy Burnham pointing a finger at Iran.
28: There are strong indications that Iran played a part in what happened over the weekend at RAF Fairford. But of course, it remains an ongoing, complex and serious police investigation.
26: Also telling reporters they continue to work closely with the U.S.
29: It started just after midnight on Sunday, 100 miles west of London. A farmer spotted three suspicious vehicles near RAF Fairford, an airbase used for decades by the U.S. Air Force and recently in his campaign against Iran. Five British men from London, all in their 20s, were arrested on suspected terrorism and explosive offenses. The five were later released on bail, but are still under investigation as New Scotland Yard combs through their backgrounds.
26: Fox's Stephanie Bennett. Iran has denied involvement through its embassy in London. 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
30: An update on the wildfire burning at Oak Mountain State Park.
31: Multiple crews continue working around the clock, but the Alabama Forestry Commission says the fire has grown to at least 250 acres and 50% contained. Crews have been starting small fires to burn away leaves and grasses in an effort to try to get it under control. Multiple crews are in place to keep the fire from spreading to subdivisions nearby, like the Oak Forest neighborhood. That's where residents have noticed ash falling on their vehicles, and others like Logan Faulkner have started preparing in case of an evacuation order.
32: We're having to prepare to like pretty much move out. I mean, just having to pack clothes up, just get essentials, and then you're thinking about, you know, like all the sentimental stuff like that we could possibly lose. You know, it's pretty scary.
31: Rain is in the forecast for this weekend, expected to bring some relief. I'm Leah Brandon.
30: New developments in the property rights battle pitting a Shelby County landowner against Alabama Power. The company is seeking to condemn private property for construction of a transmission line. Judge Jonathan Spann issued an order temporarily blocking the company from coming onto the land. Now Alabama Power is asking the judge to stay that order, claiming all private property is subject to condemnation for public use. Gas prices holding steady today in Alabama. AAA says the statewide average is $4.05 a gallon. The soon-to-be former Birmingham Barons will move up north. The UFL announcing the team and coach A.J. McCarron will play next season in the state of Rhode Island. McCarron says New England fans are some of the most passionate in all of sports, and the former Alabama and NFL quarterback says he is excited to experience that passion firsthand. The team's move among several announced by the league. I'm Jim Faraday.
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4: Super intelligence. 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
24: All right, hour two, Sean Hannity Show. Thank you, Scott Shannon. Toll-free, our number is 800-941-SEAN. If you want to be a part of the program, terror in the skies. Israel confirming the attempted hijacking earlier today. Thankfully thwarted. The pilot of a passenger plane flying to Israel stabbed several times by his co-pilot in the cockpit early Wednesday. The aircraft dropped 18,000 feet. Clearly, they have identified this as a terrorist attack in midair. It was a Fly Dubai Boeing flight that was supposed to arrive in Tel Aviv from the UAE, cruising around 34,000 feet. One of the pilots tried to take control. in what Israeli sources now have corroborated and confirmed an attempted hijacking and one pilot trying to stab the other. Basically, an attempt at a 9/11. There are 174 passengers on board this plane. And, you know, they're there during the hijacking in this plane. At that point, they were able to subdue the terrorists. Now, the Prime Minister, Benjamin Netanyahu, by the way, you're in Israel, the greatest wartime prime minister you're ever going to get. I'm telling you, he needs to be reelected at the end of October. But anyway, the Prime Minister was told how this hero put this terrorist pilot in a chokehold, which we talk a lot about on this program when I talk about my student time as a mixed martial artist. I do it for exercise. Anyway, you could see the videos, this guy's shirt stained in blood, recalling the moment that he helped subdue this attacker. I quote, "I grabbed the attacker, put him in a chokehold, pulled him out," meaning choked him out, he said at one point. "I called the Israelis who were with us, jumped back in, and pulled the controls and started pulling them back." He told Prime Minister Netanyahu that he had an aviation background. He also explained that the pilot who was stabbed was able to open the door, allowing the passengers to breach the cockpit. Thank God. And Prime Minister Netanyahu spoke to one of the Israeli passengers, and, you know, an additional flight crew would happen to be on board this plane, entered the cockpit, and they managed to stabilize the aircraft. Every one of these people, a hero in this case. The co-pilot is from Oman, and right now passengers, they landed safely in Saudi Arabia. Now they're back with their loved ones, thank God. But this hero, you know, passenger was able to subdue this guy. It's really, really scary in so many different ways. Oded Ilam is with us, former head of the Mossad Counterterrorism Division, senior researcher, Jerusalem Center for Security and Foreign Affairs, here to discuss this hijacking. First of all, thank God this was not successful. You know, thank God there were brave people on that plane that fought back, very reminiscent of Flight 93 that went down in that field in Pennsylvania on 9/11. But they, you know, Todd Beamer, let's roll. They brushed the cockpit. In this case, though, they were able to keep that plane in the air, even though it had plunged 18,000 feet. A lot of heroism going on up there.
1: First of all, thank you for having me on your show. It was a mixture of miracle and heroism. And miracle because there were so many times the airplane was about to crash during the ordeal. And heroism is the heroism and bravery of few Israeli passengers that together had managed to penetrate the cockpit and get hold of the co-pilot and manage also to get some British pilots that were on the flights in order to retain and to regain the stability of the airplane and to land us safely. By the way, when he dived around the 20,000 feet in 1 minute, he lost part of his tail. And so the ordeal of getting this airplane to land safely is also somewhat of a bravery as well.
24: Well, I mean, thank God this plane just happened to have pilots on it. And thank God they were able to get control of that plane. My understanding is, too, that they lost the rudder, which makes it that much more difficult. Part of the rudders, which makes it that much more difficult, you know, to control that aircraft, doesn't it?
1: Absolutely. And by the way, one of the guys who actually entered first into the cockpit during this horrific dive said that he was watching frequently air crash investigation show on National Geographic, and he pulled the stick. He knew how to do it. So it's a good thing to watch the show.
24: Well, obviously, when you say pull the stick, wouldn't it be like, it's sort of like a racing steering wheel, isn't it, in the cockpit, and you just pull back on it and it goes and you ascend versus descend?
1: Yeah, I'm not a pilot, so I don't want to go into, I can't go into details, but from what he described, he took control of the stick and managed to stabilize the dive into a more stable condition until the two other pilots had penetrated the cockpit. I want to say one thing about the whole incident. You know, there were, since 1982, eight different events where pilots civil airlines had tried to commit suicide and to crash the aircraft. It happened eight times, by the way, since 1982. The first one was Japanese airline. The last one, in fact, was Indian airline about a year ago. But as far as we know, it's the first time that actually it's a suicide pilot trying to crash as a terror act. It happened only once, but never confirmed, in 1999 with the Egypt Air 1990, where the first officer, Jamil al-Batuti, did almost the same thing that we have seen here, and 217 passengers crashed off the coast of Massachusetts. But since then, we don't recall any incident of a terror in that case. It's, it could come maybe some stress, some problems with the pilots and so on, but not as a terror. This is, I would say, the first act that is deliberately a terror attack, and it will have to change the whole concept of civil aviation security, because during all the years, we created a safe inside the cockpit against the external threats. But we haven't really noticed and gave a serious thinking about internal threats. And this will definitely have to be changed because of what we have seen today.
24: You know, it just is chilling. I wonder if moving forward, and this would be for Israel and for the United States, and maybe, I know you know more than I do. I mean, you're the former head of the Mossad Counterterrorism Division, senior researcher for the Jerusalem Center for Security and Foreign Affairs. You know, what's amazing to me, if you go back to being able and Israel's intelligence capabilities and taking out not only the first tier of leadership in Iran, but the second tier and most of the third tier in Iran, and taking out their air defense systems and having free reign over the skies, and the Hamas pager incident, and with pinpoint accuracy targeting, you know, the top eight or nine leaders of Hamas and Hezbollah and all these organizations, your country has what, a population of less than 9 million people. That's why I try to put perspective on October 7th. It's nearly the third anniversary. Based on your population size compared to ours, that's the equivalent of 40,000 dead Americans in a day, never mind the kidnapping, the rape, the torture, and beheading. And I've seen those videos.
1: Yeah, you are absolutely right regarding it. I don't think any country in the world would have tolerated such a horrific event. That it's almost mesmerize you in the horrific scenery and picture and brutality that we have seen. Those people entered Israel on only one purpose, to intimidate and to bring to the collapse of the whole Zionism in Israel. And they failed mainly because of the Israeli IDF and the resilience of the Israeli people, and the knowledge that we have no other alternative but to defend ourselves. Now, regarding the intelligence and the Mossad, which I served 24 years in that, the Mossad was not a part of Gaza, since the Mossad was not dealing with Gaza. It was the Internal Security Service, the Shin Bet. Nevertheless, all the security agencies had learned not to rely on technology, but also to rely on human resources. And I think this is one of the major consequences and the major lessons that we have learned from the 7th of October. And it's extremely important for America and Israel as well, intelligence services, to know the limits of technology and to understand that only the combination between human forces, the old spy, and technology can prevail and provide you the security that you need.
24: I'm not sure how aware you are of it, but I can tell you, you see this worldwide rise of anti-Semitism. I see it here in the U.S., and it repulses me, and that's in the halls of Congress. It's on college campuses. It's on the airwaves. But again, worldwide, I mean, when Western European countries won't join with America and Israel in fighting and making sure Iran never gets a nuclear weapon, if you don't have that basic level of moral clarity, you're doomed, in my view. You are just capitulating to evil at that point. Am I wrong?
1: I agree with every single word you said, every single word. The West is not willing to fight for its moral obligation. The West is not willing to fight for its security. The West is weak. The West is reluctant in engaging in any sort of understanding what is the essence of jihad and what is the essence of the fundamental Muslim, and they think, yeah, that's not our business. Let's let the Israelis and the Americans do our job.
24: Yeah, well, how's that working out in Europe?
1: The bench.
24: Yeah, where Absolutely. Sharia courts now exist in Great Britain and no-go zones exist in France and other parts of Europe. They've let their defenses down. They've embraced radical socialism and climate alarmism, and they've had unfettered illegal immigration with no assimilation. That's pretty dumb, in my humble opinion.
1: And absolutely. And let's not forget, the whole anti-Semitism is financed by Qatar. It's financed by Saudi Arabia. It's not standalone. It's not that people storm the streets with shouting all sorts of slogans against the Israelis and against Jews. No. Let's not mistaken. Somebody behind it is financing that. Somebody is driving it. We see Qatar doing that for years after years, engaging in all sorts of legitimate business, legitimate university, Ivy League university, actually buying off politicians, buying off a prominent influencer. And the outcome is what we have seen. Remember, on October 8th, were the first huge demonstrations around the world where the babies were still lying slain in Be'eri and in Nahal Oz. There were huge demonstrations for free Palestine, Israelis committing genocide. There wasn't a single Israeli soldier in Gaza at that time. And of course, the lie about starvation and so on. So it's,
24: yeah, okay.
1: It's
24: well, all the humanitarian... All the humanitarian money was spent on terror tunnels and rockets and munitions, and they would often use the people in Gaza as human shields, firing their weapons into Israel, their missiles into Israel. I just have to run because of the constraints of time, but Oded Ilam, thank God these brave people showed up today in the air, and they saved 174 souls on board. We appreciate your time, your expertise. Thank you so much for being with us. 800-941-SHAWN, our number. You want to be a part of the program.
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24: With official reports now, with inflation at 3.4%, holding on to your retirement nest egg, well, for many, it gets harder by the day. 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
4: Human.
10: A warning to anyone else who may be involved. I'm Lisa Brady, Fox News. After a co-pilot stabbed the captain on a flight heading to Israel earlier today and apparently tried to crash the plane.
11: If there is a terror motive behind this person, they should probably seek cover now because we will find them and they will pay.
10: Doran Spielman, a spokesperson for the Israeli prime minister, also telling Fox that co-pilot had been with the airline Fly Dubai for less than a year.
11: And Israel has agreements with all the airlines that in order for a pilot or crew to be coming into Israel, they need to be with countries that Israel recognizes. There's a number of issues that are going to have to be worked out here because the responsibility is on these airlines to bring in people that Israel has some type of relationship with.
10: He says they're working to ramp up security on other airlines. Fly Dubai is suspending flights to and from Israel while the investigation continues. The wounded captain managed to send an alert to controllers and unlock the cockpit door, allowing passengers and crew to get in, subdue the attacker, and stabilize the plane, which was diverted to Saudi Arabia. Passengers arriving hours later in Tel Aviv to a celebration. Relieved loved ones, giving them a hero's welcome. Some passengers saying they thought they were going to die as the plane plunged more than 14,000 feet in about 30 seconds during the attack. A trio of energy projects just announced in the Oval Office, including 8 nuclear power plants.
12: They're going to go across the United States. They're going in Ohio. They're going in Tennessee. They're going to South Carolina. And they're going in Kentucky.
10: Commerce Secretary Howard Lutnick says they want to create a supply chain for the U.S. to be the world's exporter of nuclear power, also announcing an Alaska pipeline project and liquefied natural gas, along with a gas-fired power plant in Texas. 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
13: An update on the wildfire burning at Oak Mountain State Park.
14: Multiple crews continue working around the clock, but the Alabama Forestry Commission says the fire has grown to at least 250 acres and 50% contained. Crews have been starting small fires to burn away leaves and grasses in an effort to try to get it under control. Multiple crews are in place to keep the fire from spreading to subdivisions nearby, like the Oak Forest neighborhood. That's where residents have noticed ash falling on their vehicles, and others, like Logan Faulkner, have started preparing in case of an evacuation order.
15: We're having to prepare to, like, pretty much move out. Just having to pack clothes up, just get essentials, and then you're thinking about, you know, like, all the sentimental stuff, like, that we could possibly lose, you know, it's pretty scary.
14: Rain is in the forecast for this weekend, expected to bring some relief. I'm Leah Brandon.
13: New developments in the property rights battle pitting a Shelby County landowner against Alabama Power. The company is seeking to condemn private property for construction of a transmission line. Judge Jonathan Spann issued an order temporarily blocking the company from coming onto the land. Now Alabama Power is asking the judge to stay that order, claiming all private property is subject to condemnation for public use. Gas prices holding steady today in Alabama. AAA says the statewide average is $4.05 a gallon. The soon-to-be former Birmingham Barons will move up north. The UFL announcing the team and coach A.J. McCarron will play next season in the state of Rhode Island. McCarron says New England fans are some of the most passionate in all of sports, and the former Alabama and NFL quarterback says he is excited to experience that passion firsthand. The team's move among several announced by the league. I'm Jim Faraday.
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0: 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Join me and former NFL quarterback Matt Cassel on our podcast, Lots to Say, with me, Bobby Bones, and Matt Cassel. I have Kansas City at number three. Travis Kelce found the youth.
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0: That's going to wrap things up for today. We are loaded up tonight. Hannity, 9 Eastern on the Fox News Channel. The Prime Minister of Israel, Bibi Netanyahu. Ted Cruz, Noah Tishby, Newt Gingrich tonight. Nicole Parker, Charles Payne, Clay Travis. Set your DVR. Hannity tonight at 9. We'll see you then back here tomorrow. As always, thank you for making this show possible. Hey, Sean Hannity here. 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
4: Human.
5: He calls it an unbelievable story. I'm Lisa Lucera, Fox News. President Trump says he spoke by phone with Israeli Prime Minister Benjamin Netanyahu following an apparent attempted hijacking of a Fly Dubai jet that was bound for Tel Aviv. The co-pilot repeatedly stabbed the pilot.
6: It seems as though the co-pilot was perhaps a terrorist or perhaps a whack job.
5: Passengers were able to break into the cockpit when the pilot hit a switch with his foot and an Israeli plumber subdued the co-pilot.
6: Having never flown a plane, he took the stick, lifted it up, and leveled out the plane before it crashed.
5: The plane landed safely in Saudi Arabia. The passengers were flown to Tel Aviv later on. The co-pilot is in custody in Saudi Arabia. Fly Dubai has suspended all flights to Israel while an investigation is conducted. And on arrest near a U.S.-run base in England, President Trump says information will come to light soon on why the suspects were released. The
6: U.K. did release a number of people that we caught wanting to blow up a base. We caught them early. And I'm trying to figure out if that's for real, that they actually did it. Maybe they did it for a reason.
5: UK Prime Minister Andy Burnham said earlier today there are strong indications Iran played a role in the incident. 5 British men in their 20s were arrested near RAF Fairford Saturday night after a farmer reported seeing them acted suspiciously near the base. South Korea is set to invest about $54 billion in a project to export natural gas from Alaska. The proposal has long been backed by Republican Alaska Senator Dan Sullivan, who's running for re-election in a competitive race. On Wall Street, the major indexes ended the day mixed. The Dow minus 443, the Nasdaq up 63, the S&P off 19. The price of Brent crude, the international standard, closed above $103 a barrel. 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
7: This is a WBHP news update.
8: Governor Kay Ivey announcing nearly $4 million in funding for more than a dozen road projects across Alabama. It is the final round of funding this year through Rebuild Alabama. Governor Ivey says good roads make for more jobs, smoother travel, and happier Alabamians. And she says that's why improving the infrastructure has remained a top priority for her administration. Auburn football coach Alex Golish says he has no reaction to the arrest of a former staffer on charges of leaking trade secrets. Golish telling AL.com he is focused on Saturday's game.
9: This ain't coach talk. Like, couldn't care less. Like, focus is on Tennessee. And that's a challenge to our team, too, right? Like, can we just be focused on what the heck's important?
8: David Jenrath is facing a felony charge. Police say he stole recruiting evaluations of several prospects and passed them along to other teams. A suspended Democratic probate judge in Jefferson County now seeking a delay in her trial.
4: Yeshiva Blanchard says documents in her office were removed and disorganized after she was forced to leave the courthouse. Her lawyers want the Alabama Court of the Judiciary to give her more time to access her office. Her lawyers say due to the conditions found in her office, the defense was unable to provide the examiners with the information requested. Blanchard was suspended following multiple complaints accusing her of professional misconduct, including bullying, intimidation of her staff, delaying cases, and care for mental health patients. An earlier filing also claimed Blanchard was the victim and that the state was treating her unfairly, and the Judicial Inquiry Commission was trying to punish speech and overturn her election to the bench. No word on whether she will get more time to come up with how she spent the money. I'm Leah Brandon.
8: And I'm Jim Faraday.
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He says, every child has known God, not the God of names, not the God of don'ts, but the God who only knows four words and keeps repeating them, saying, come dance with me.

0: for me.
1: The Bible doesn't mention abortion or gay marriage, but it goes on and on about forgiving debt, liberating the poor, and healing the sick. And it

0: dinner with three other couples recently. And often people will ask my opinion when we're at dinner, and I don't like to give it because I give my opinion all day. I'm exhausted by it. And I will say, well, first you give yours. It's more interesting for me to hear how people come to their own conclusions. And these are professionally successful, financially successful, stable people by any measure who've raised their kids up, and their kids are all adults now. And they're all in their 60s, the people we're having dinner with. And so amongst the women, there a thread began in the conversation, as conversations will go, kind of like the telephone game, except it's more interactive. Somebody said, you know, I'm exhausted by the conversation over trans. I'm not mad at the people. I'm not angry at them, but it just feels like that's the only thing we ever talk about in politics. And I said, yes, why do you think that is? You didn't choose that. You know, 10 years ago, we didn't do this. Ronald Reagan didn't say, now listen, what we got to do with these trans people. The Democrats were taken over by a left-wing cabal, and they demanded that every Democrat not only share their opinion, but start talking about it. Go ye therefore and spread the gospel of creepy. And they did, because they have to. That's why they went from never having an opinion on it to all of a sudden, it's what they want to talk about. And we have to react. It's not our fault. So James Tallarico is this created in a lab, little liberal foot soldier for the left. And he has very strong opinions, which won him favor with the California Democrats and the Soros folks and all this. But now they've brought in the guys from New York and California to win over Texans. And they go, all right, now we got to hide everything you've said. We have to say you didn't say that. And so then he comes out and does Fox News. All right, you know, talk to the, we got to just pick off a few of the Republicans and we'll win the core. And then just a few of the Republicans will go, I don't think he's such a bad guy. He seems like a sweet fella. He's real swell. So then he was asked directly about his position, but then he's being asked back in the crowd of his home base, and this is what he said.
1: So nice to see you.
2: Well, nice to see you,
1: thank
2: too.
1: Thank you for being thank here. You. I'm so thank glad you came. Means
2: a lot.
1: Let's get a picture.
2: So, really quick, I'm just so happy that you're running and everything you're doing for our country and yes. Making everyone feel included. Really quick, I have a niece who stands. I want to let her know that our government hears her.
1: Yes.
2: Can I count on you?
0: Paul's right there. She has a trans niece, all right? So she has a nephew who calls himself a girl. I need to make sure when you get in the Senate, you're going to do what you used to say up until a couple months ago. Well, make sure you're going to fight that she can do everything she wants. That he can go in the women's restroom. That he can compete against girls in sports. That he can get all these special treatments. So listen again. Listen to that part again.
2: And everyone feel included. Really quick, I have a niece who's trans. I want to let her know that our government hears her.
1: Yes.
2: Can I count on you to support her? And she's not able to participate in it.
1: Yes. The way I fought for trans kids in the legislature is how I will fight for the U.S. Senate. Uh-huh. And my position hasn't changed. Uh-huh. I still think these should be local decisions, sport by sport, uh-huh. athlete by athlete. And I think I have the most inclusive policy of any candidate who's running. So
2: I agree. So
1: I know things are getting clipped and stuff, but my views, my position hasn't changed, and I'm gonna have your loved ones back. Okay.
2: Well, thank you so much.
1: Okay. Thank you. God
2: bless you.
1: God bless you.
0: I'm gonna have your. And he paused because someone else might have been listening. Her nephew, who she calls her niece. So. What he's saying in this undercover audio is everything I told Fox News, everything I'm saying in public, don't worry. My real position is what I have been my entire life. If Texans understood who this guy was, they'd throw him out. If they understood who Abdul El-Sayed was, they'd throw him out. You remember back in February, there was the Tumblr shooting, this dude in a dress who shot the place up. And then a police official was describing what happened. A dude with a gun killed a bunch of people, but we couldn't call him a dude because he was wearing a dress and wanted to be a girl. So we heard the police chief say this.
3: That includes the deceased gun person.
4: Okay. And then separately, do you know the gun person's relationship?
0: So now we've got a dude who killed a bunch of innocent people at a high school. A dude killed a bunch of people. And all we're worried about as the police chief is that we not misgender. Let's make sure we honor his request to be called a girl. This is a girl that killed all these people. So he's a gun person, not a gunman. There was a story from the Associated Press recently that said 1 in 5 Americans has been scammed. And I have talked a lot about being safe and secure. 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

0: French poet Baudelaire famously wrote in a short story in 1864, quote, "The greatest trick the devil ever pulled was convincing the world he didn't exist." You've probably heard that quote before. It's not terribly important that you know Baudelaire wrote it, except that it might interest you in reading more Baudelaire, which would be a good thing. "The greatest trick the devil ever pulled was convincing the world he didn't exist." You know, one of the greatest powers the left has, one of their greatest tricks, one of their dirtiest tricks, one of the most deceitful, evil, and effective tricks, is that after they do horrible things that you would have never imagined they could do, and after you discover them, despite the victims, despite the carnage, you have to go from, "Wow, I never could have imagined that would happen," to, "It's happened, and now you realize I have to believe it's happened because people I trust, it's happened to them." And then the left does this powerful thing. How can you say that? What kind of racist are you? What kind of xenophobe are you? What kind of transphobe are you? What kind of conspiracy theorist are you? What kind of crazy are you, believing your own eyes? This was what was done during COVID. The people who said, the doctors who said, patients who are taking the COVID shot are getting very sick and some of them are dying. Some of them are dying suddenly. Some of them were perfectly healthy. They're having heart attacks. We're having outbreaks of all these things that did not happen before. Higher rates of risk. Pregnant women losing their babies, which now that's not even in dispute. That didn't even make more than a day of news. Why? Because it makes people so uncomfortable to know they were lied to. Because if people acknowledged it, they'd have to do something about it. Because people have doctors who told them to take the shot and they were pregnant. And they don't want to have to find a new doctor, even if they lost their baby. Most people are confrontation averse. Most people would rather turn and walk away. Most people don't want to have to confront a negative situation. They've been trained, they've been taught. Just steer clear of it. Just smile. Just tolerate it. Because if you complain, you're the bad guy. If you complain, you'll have to be a witness. If you complain, you're not perfect. They will say, remember, because remember you got arrested for DWI 14 years ago? If you complain, they'll bring that up. You'll get dragged into it. The person you're complaining against will hate you. It's just better to go on down the road. And that's what happens. The greatest trick the devil ever pulled was convincing the world he didn't exist. Every election season, when you are reminded, hey, the left did this, what do they say? They first deny that they did it, except for the people who know that they did do it because they experienced it, they say, oh, they're just trying to scare you. Or you're a bad person for being scared. You're a bad person for being bothered by it. Here was James Tallarico on a Zoom call. This is Hot Key 3, Ramon. And he's talking to what appears to be supporters or donors. And the conversation turned to strategy, specifically how Republicans win elections. And he has a theory about what Republicans are doing. This is why they're winning elections. Go ahead.
1: There are candidates running for office in this cycle, mostly Republican candidates, who don't want to engage on this exciting policy discussion. They want to make political hay out of, you know, hashtags that they see on Twitter. And they want to scare white people to win an election because that is a time-honored tradition in the Republican Party, from Bull Connor to George Wallace to David Duke to Donald Trump.
0: Check the political party affiliation of the individuals he just mentioned. Those aren't Republicans. Even Duke, who would eventually run as a Republican, spent most of his career as a registered Democrat. But let's leave that aside, shall we? Let's leave that aside. Scaring white people is a time-honored Republican tradition. What are we scaring white people with? The fact that criminals are being arrested after committing crimes and they're being released by George Soros-funded district attorneys and they're committing other violent crimes and everybody knows somebody who's experienced this? Is that what we're doing? Is that the scare tactics that we're hearing about? Well, let's just go to the facts. Here's James Tallarico. A few years ago, he sat down with Texas Public Radio. This is white liberals. The topic was schools. The host asked him about police officers in schools. Now, we had a big school shooting here that was a big discussion, kind of like Columbine was in Colorado. It was a big discussion. It was the Uvalde shooting. I think there were 19 kids, between kids and teachers who were killed. And two teachers. And the question was, how do we prevent this from happening? And the most common response was, we just put some officers in the schools. And he said, no. No, if you put officers in schools, that makes students less safe. Do officers make students less safe? Listen to this.
2: Adding more police officers to our schools, adding more guns to our classrooms, only adversely impacts our most vulnerable students, in particular our black and brown students. And so although folks want to kind of jump to an emotional response, like putting police officers in every classroom, that, according to the research, is going to make our students less safe, not more safe.
0: It's going to make our students less safe. Only if a student commits a crime and ends up in prison, and that's how he's unsafe. He said that students are less safe statistically. I'd love to see the statistic. They're less safe when there are officers in the school, particularly our black and brown students. Do you know what he's wink, wink, nod, nodding to blacks and browns, as he says? Hey, your kids commit more crimes. I know it and you know it. I'm on your side. Vote for me. Because Whitey would like your violent kid to be sent to prison. But not me. I'm one of you. I'm against the cops. Remember, they murdered George Floyd. And they're the only reason that your cousin Boo's in prison right now. Not because he raped that woman and shot the other one, but because them damn cops. Vote for me. And the white people, by the way, Republicans, they're over there scaring each other because that's a time-honored tradition. For a number of years, maybe 15 years, maybe more, Top Tax Defenders has been a sponsor of my show out of Houston, and I have been sending them people over the years. 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

China girl. So if you haven't seen the story in the news, let's play a little game, shall we? I will give you a story about people in a foreign country. There are about 200 countries around the world. So you should have about a 1 in 200 chance of getting it right. Take a guess. Wealthy couples from country X, you guess the country, are implanting their embryos into American women so their children can be born in this country as U.S. citizens. The service is provided by a surrogacy agency, Patriot Conceptions. I can't tell you how many times I walked into a gas station and some guy behind the counter, they have an American flag, and you listen to some of the things that guy says about how much he hates this country, and it's almost like they're playing us. So the surrogacy agency, Patriot Conceptions, operates between that country, not going to tell you which one, and the United States, and has been accused of hiding details of who the biological parents are from the surrogates. So the woman, the American woman, who's carrying the baby is not aware that it's a Chinese family. Well, that'd kind of be a funny episode of a TV show, wouldn't it? White woman walks in, she's ready to give birth, and it's not her child. It's not her, biologically, it's not her child. She's just carrying it, and she's Ubering this baby, and they go, here's your baby, and she goes, whoa, hey, okay. And that'd be funny, but not nearly as funny as a black woman who goes in, and here comes out her baby, and whoa, hey, all right, you know, she doesn't look like me, shall we say. What country would you guess that would be is doing that, accused of doing that? If you said China, you'd be right. The women who carry babies for the agency are recruited informally through social media and collect between $60,000 and $120,000 for their services. The children are then swept off by their parents to be raised in China, where it is seen as a status symbol among the wealthy to have a child able to claim U.S. citizenship. The New York Post quotes, incredibly, such a service is completely legal, thanks to freewheeling surrogacy laws and liberal interpretations of the birthright citizenship clause in the 14th Amendment, recently reaffirmed by the Supreme Court. Patriot Conceptions is run by a high-energy U.S. Army vet named Haoxian Bai, who founded the International Surrogacy Agency and last year received a prestigious fellowship from a think tank, which describes him as a pioneering entrepreneur in the third-party reproduction sector. Bai's Irvine, California-based Patriot Conceptions grabbed headlines last week when a surrogate identified as Judy came forward when she discovered she was carrying the child of reclusive Chinese billionaire Zhu Bo, who has allegedly sired over 300 children.

0: The surrogate only learned who the father was after being informed by CBS News. She said she had responded to an Instagram ad for Patriot Conceptions, who arranged the surrogacy. You know, do you ever stop and think about all the horrible things China does inside our country, to our country, to our businesses? They steal our technology. No doubt about that. We had an article years ago. Microsoft was, Bill Gates was still at Microsoft. He was trying to negotiate a deal because they were making more off Microsoft licenses in tiny little Belgium than they were in the entirety of China. Because what they do is take your product and counterfeit it. American companies will tell you about their technology having been counterfeited day in and day out. Spying, remember they had Fang Bang laid up under Eric Swalwell, which, boy, did she ever take one for the team, so that she could pass secrets. But remember Dianne Feinstein? Her driver for 10 years, turns out, was a Chinese spy. We had in Houston, when COVID hit, there was a fire. There was an internal courtyard at the Chinese consulate, and there was smoke billowing out, and all the doors were locked so the authorities couldn't get in. They were allegedly burning all this technology they had stolen from the medical center in Houston, one of the finest in the country, and they were stealing our technology on how we were treating COVID. There's a different story out of Harvard or Stanford or MIT seemingly every day of them stealing technology. Chinese nationals or second generation Chinese Americans feeding information to the Chinese government, spying on our military, stealing our military technology. These people are not our friends. And yet we just continue doing business with them. You hear about how evil Putin is. I'm not worried about Putin. I'm worried about the Chinese. And I think we should be worried about the Chinese. And I'm not sure it isn't too far gone for us to be able to fix it, because they have their hooks into so many people. They own the Democrat Party. The whole global warming scare, that was all bought and paid for by China to get Americans through regulation to shut down our industries, to shut down our oil and gas, to be reliant on their technology, to give them an advantage. And it worked. We spent 20 years in Afghanistan and lost how many Americans? We lost treasure and blood in Afghanistan. And then when we leave, who takes over? Who actually makes the money there? China. We go in and provide charity to Africa. China has the Belt and Road Project. They're going in and monetizing the natural resources of Africa. No one seems to care that China is waging a soft war on us, and we're just going about our business, buying their products, having our people abused and scammed, having our technology stolen, having our citizenship laws made a mockery of, and no one wants to do anything or say anything about it.
1: Well, what an honor to get to talk directly with Bill Dance.
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10: Three staccato cries of Mayday and an eyewitness report of a mid-air explosion is about all that is known this morning of the British Columbia air disaster, which yesterday claimed 52 lives.
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0: typically, when I start a subject, I have at least a loose idea where I intend that to conclude. And I try to wrap it up in a tiny segment, in a tidy segment, with the point having been made. Either a news story or some background. And I don't expect people to agree with everything I say. It's a conversation. And we're learning through the process. Sometimes I develop my opinion on an issue while talking about it, because as I think it through and talk about it, it helps me form my thoughts. There's a great book called Of Human Bondage. And it really appealed to me when I read it, which was, no, I'm not nasty. It's not, that's not what it is, you fool. But it is, it's about a little boy, and I don't remember what happened to his parents, but he ends up in the custody of like a Methodist minister who's very strict, and he's older, and he has no patience for this kid, and he's very strict on this kid. And the little boy's name is Philip Carey. And Philip Carey develops a construct, like a Rube Goldberg machine, that he can put everything that happens to him through the filter, and then it spits out his answer. Am I for this or against this? And most people never do this, but should. What do you believe as to who should make decisions, the collective or the individual? What do you believe about our responsibility as an individual to people who have less? How will we determine who has less? Because they're lazy and because they're ill, and, you know, responsibility of a parent to a child. And if that, anyway, I kind of have my construct set up, but then there are some things that I just struggle with, because you can't have a one size fits all. And when you do, you're going to ensnare some people. So I'll give you an example of what I'm going to talk about. We have a trainer for George. It's the same trainer that George Foreman used, and he used her for all his German Shepherds. And this trainer is a very good trainer, and we really like him. And so he comes on occasion, and we just keep her training up so that she is safe on command around anyone who should come into the house or attack. She's prepared to do that, but also so she doesn't bite a friend when we say don't. And I've studied how he trains her. And the first thing he does when he comes into the house is he wrestles her. And she loves it. She looks forward to it. When she hears his truck pull up, she gets excited. She looks out the window. Ah, she says she's going to be wrestling with him. And he roughhouses with her. And she loves it. And I'm always thinking, man, she's going to hurt him, because she's really enjoying it. I think there's something to that. If you watch a lot of nature films, Discovery Channel, whatever else, you see a lot of young species, a lot of species of the young, they roughhouse. They enjoy it, and it's part of their bonding. I'm going to talk about hazing. Mothers hate hazing. And in an ideal world, there wouldn't be any hazing. But when you ask young people who go through hazing on the football team, is a big one, in a fraternity, that's another big one, they will tell you that for whatever reason, that's important. And I don't know if that's true or not, but it's a time-honored tradition. And for some reason, they keep it. And I think it's one of those things that women don't understand, although these sororities now, whew, they can be vicious. I think it's something that young men do, and it's perfectly acceptable. It's not talked about in public, but it's perfectly acceptable, and there is a purpose to it. It's a natural purpose until it gets out of hand. But the problem is when some kid is hazed to the point that he dies, then the reaction tends to be over the top. Oh, we're not going to have any haze anymore. If you haze, we're going to kick you out of school and send you to prison. Well, that's dumb, because you know how many kids get hazed and something doesn't happen. So in this case, I don't have an answer. I don't think we should throw the baby out with the bathwater. I think there is probably something to hazing? I don't know. I've never been into it. I never wanted to be hazed. Never did hazing. I mean, I guess I do haze. I kind of kid with people when I first meet them. Story. The story is CBS Texas. Four North Texas high school varsity football players are arrested over a hazing incident with a JV football player. So junior varsity, so he's younger than them. Two are being charged as an adult for dragging the JV player into a shower while trying to strip him naked. I'll tell you, based on that fact pattern, that doesn't sound like very bad hazing, if I'm being completely honest. Clip number 18, Ramon.
1: Boyd is a small city, but investigators say what happened at the high school could have big consequences for four football players.
2: We have a juvenile student that was involved in a hazing incident involving some upperclassmen, and that was reported to our on-campus officer.
1: Boyd Police Department spokesperson Officer Ray Cannon says the incident happened on September 3rd, and the principal reported it to police the following morning.
2: It occurred at the field house at Boyd High School, I think initially in the weight room. It involves a 14-year-old victim, and he was accosted there and involved, as I said, in a hazing incident where he sustained injury.
1: According to the arrest warrant, the upperclassman carried the victim to the varsity boys' locker room where he was restrained and dragged into a dark shower. The students removed his shirt and shorts and tried to remove his underwear. The court documents go into graphic detail of the alleged assault. The junior varsity football player re-injured a broken wrist and suffered bruises down his spine, back, and shoulders, according to the arrest warrant.
2: The rough part of football is meant to be out on the field and in practice. No one should have to go to their locker room or to their shower and expect to be assaulted.
1: Two 17-year-old students are being charged as adults with felony unlawful restraint and injury to a child causing bodily harm. The other two teens are being charged as juveniles. Leaders from Boyd High School sent us a statement saying Boyd ISD is aware of the release by Boyd Police Department concerning a hazing incident that occurred at Boyd High School. The district also has an ongoing investigation under a potential Title IX violation with this incident. Regulations under this law require us to complete the investigation prior to assigning any discipline in the matter. The district is taking the issue seriously, and we expect the Title IX process to be completed soon, and we will proceed with appropriate actions. According to this arrest warrant, a coach entered the locker room, told the boys to settle down, and then left. It goes on to say the coach told the victim the situation needed to be handled in the locker room and didn't need to be reported higher up.
2: Well, my hope is that both parents and students realize that choices have consequences. I would just remind parents and students that there's a juvenile justice system specifically for those under 17 years old.
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8: Human.
9: He calls it an unbelievable story. I'm Lisa Lucera, Fox News. President Trump says he spoke by phone with Israeli Prime Minister Benjamin Netanyahu following an apparent attempted hijacking of a Fly Dubai jet that was bound for Tel Aviv. The co-pilot repeatedly stabbed the pilot.
10: It seems as though the co-pilot was perhaps a terrorist or perhaps a whack job.
9: Passengers were able to break into the cockpit when the pilot hit a switch with his foot and an Israeli plumber subdued the co-pilot.
10: Having never flown apart a plane, he took the stick, lifted it up, and leveled out the plane before it crashed.
9: The plane landed safely in Saudi Arabia. The passengers were flown to Tel Aviv later on. The co-pilot is in custody in Saudi Arabia. Fly Dubai has suspended all flights to Israel while an investigation is conducted. And on arrest near a U.S.-run base in England, President Trump says information will come to light soon on why the suspects were released.
10: The U.K. did release a number of people that we caught wanting to blow up a base. We caught them early. And I'm trying to figure out if that's for real, that they actually did it. Maybe they did it for a reason.
9: UK Prime Minister Andy Burnham said earlier today there are strong indications Iran played a role in the incident. Five British men in their 20s were arrested near RAF Fairford Saturday night after a farmer reported seeing them acted suspiciously near the base. South Korea is set to invest about $54 billion in a project to export natural gas from Alaska. The proposal has long been backed by Republican Alaska Senator Dan Sullivan, who's running for re-election in a competitive race. On Wall Street, the major indexes ended the day mixed. The Dow minus 443, the Nasdaq up 63, the S&P off 19. The price of Brent crude, the international standard, closed above $103 a barrel. 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
11: An update on the wildfire burning at Oak Mountain State Park.
12: Multiple crews continue working around the clock, but the Alabama Forestry Commission says the fire has grown to at least 250 acres and 50% contained. Crews have been starting small fires to burn away leaves and grasses in an effort to try to get it under control. Multiple crews are in place to keep the fire from spreading to subdivisions nearby, like the Oak Forest neighborhood. That's where residents have noticed ash falling on their vehicles, and others, like Logan Faulkner, have started preparing in case of an evacuation order.
13: We're having to prepare to, like, pretty much move out. Just having to pack clothes up, just get essentials, and then you're thinking about, you know, like all the sentimental stuff, like, that we could possibly lose. You know, it's pretty scary.
12: Rain is in the forecast for this weekend, expected to bring some relief. I'm Leah Brandon.
11: New developments in the property rights battle pitting a Shelby County landowner against Alabama Power. The company is seeking to condemn private property for construction of a transmission line. Judge Jonathan Spann issued an order temporarily blocking the company from coming onto the land. Now Alabama Power is asking the judge to stay that order, claiming all private property is subject to condemnation for public use. Gas prices holding steady today in Alabama. AAA says the statewide average is $4.05 a gallon. The soon-to-be former Birmingham Barons will move up north. The UFL announcing the team and coach A.J. McCarron will play next season in the state of Rhode Island. McCarron says New England fans are some of the most passionate in all of sports. And the former Alabama and NFL quarterback says he is excited to experience that passion firsthand. The team's move among several announced by the league. I'm Jim Faraday.
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0: And gets on YouTube. They've notched up some victories in different parts of the country. He said the big Texas victories that they contributed to were the defeat of Wendy Davis. Some of you will remember her running for governor. And Monica de la Cruz in 2022. A lot of the ads they come up with were targeted at Spanish speakers. My thought was that since this kind of stuff is in your wheelhouse, Joe might be a good guest for you to have on. Blessings, and then this person. I did not get his approval to say that that was from him. So there we go. Our guest is Joe Arlinghouse. We did track him down. Welcome to the program.
27: Thank you, Michael. It's great to be here.
0: Let's get right to it. You target voters often in the middle or even on the other side to see how we can go pick people off or pick up independents. And as I understand it from an exchange with you, you don't think that Republicans generally do a good job of that.
27: Correct. The Democrats sort of reinvented the whole process almost 20 years ago. I learned about this back in the 2013, right before the Abbott versus Davis race. And I actually kind of dove into this for the first time then. We cut our feet using some Democratic targeting methods, mostly in South Texas, mostly rural Hispanic voters, although some urban as well. But we were able to really make a pretty big impact by using these Democratic methods. The Democrats are masterful. We might think they're evil. We might think they're badly intentioned. Many of them of course are, but they're better at politics than we are. And
0: yes,
27: the arrogance, sadly, of our side. I mean, no offense to all my Republican friends or political consultants, but they're just full of themselves, and they think I know what I'm doing. I don't even need to check out what the Democrats are doing because I know I'm better than them. And, well, that's kind of a recipe for disaster. And right now, Tallarico might be the weirdest guy running. He might be the strangest candidate we've had for statewide office in Texas. But he is running not just a well-funded campaign, which of course it is, but a masterful campaign in the behind-the-scenes things that nobody would have reason to know. He's basically, you know, his staff has figured out what Trump did, which voters on the left Trump pulled our way.
0: Yep.
27: And they're just talking to the same people, and they're saying, you know, come back home. They're doing it in ways that we think couldn't be done. We imagine everyone sees Tallarico the way we see him. Well, I wish it was true, but they're giving a different story, and it's working.
0: Yeah, it's frustrating for voters because I hear about it daily. You can lie in politics, and there's no consequence for that. You can paint somebody to be something they're not, and there's no consequence for that. And the Democrats use that, and they push the right buttons. You know, they push a certain button in the black church. They push a different button at a drag queen convention. They push a different button at an Austin white liberal gathering. And they push a different button for our voters, particularly suburban women. Let's get into what is called in your business messaging. And let's talk about in particular, or specifically, if we could, South Texas messaging. I know that the Paxton folks have done some campaigning down there, and they've done some targeted ad, and I know some PACs have done some targeted ad. Talk about how different the South Texas Hispanic, potentially Republican voter is. What messages appeal to them? Because Trump did very well with them.
27: Well, let me do that by giving you an example of what we did in 2014. It's a long time ago, but we've done it since in the last five elections after that as well. But we tried early in mid 2013. We were going after Wendy Davis in her own primary, and we were doing a lot of stuff on the radio in Corpus and Brownsville and McAllen and Del Rio, and we were trying. We had hunches. We thought maybe a pro-life ad, just any pro-life ad would work. And so we tried some stuff. And a pollster came to me and he said, that was great. It was amazing. It changed the dynamic. And he was telling me that like he knew it. But later on, I met these testing people who cut their teeth with the left. And he tested the very ad we'd run. And in his test with real voters, it was counterproductive. He said, it's ineffective, Joe.
0: Oh,
27: well, now it was a pro-life ad. We ended up doing a pro-life ad that was extraordinarily effective. But here's what I'm going to get at. The ad we tested, we used a beautiful young woman from Houston with a nice Anglo last name, had real good high school Spanish and real good college Spanish. And she recorded in Spanish some ads. And we had no reason to know until after the testing that every Spanish-speaking person that heard those ads said, who's the gringa? Who's that? Who's that woman trying to manipulate me? We did the same ad with a competitor of yours in the radio that I won't mention, but who used to be a rock and roll DJ. And
0: no, tell. I don't mind at all. I'd like to know.
27: Sam Malone.
0: Oh, yeah, of course. I love Sam. I thought you were going to say Sergio Sanchez, and I was going to say he's a dear friend of mine.
27: Well,
0: do you know Sergio?
27: I do not. I don't.
0: He's at KURV. He runs KURV News Talk 710 in McAllen. That's our 50,000 watt. You do know him. Anyway, no, I love Sam. Sam's an old friend, but go ahead.
27: But Sam's ads were even less effective because it was something, we think, something about Sam's voice. Hey, this is Sam Malone. That was wrong for a pro-life ad. So we used a young lady who lives in Sugar Land, who was born in Mexico City and is a naturalized American citizen, but she's got a Mexico City accent, and it was the most effective ad I've ever run. Just something as silly as high school Spanish, white guy who doesn't, that was in English, obviously. And then the best ad in both English and Spanish, the girl with the Mexico City accent, it made all the difference. The Greg Abbott people heard that ad. I remember that they were angry that we were testing. They said, get the ads on the air. And I finally played the ad over the radio to Greg Abbott's secretary, who's a Spanish speaker. And I asked the campaign manager, I said, well, what? There's silence. What's going on? He said, she's crying. That's what's going on. He said, that's the greatest ad we've ever heard. Now, the point is, little things like that is what the left specializes in. And now, one more thing I'd say about South Texas actual ads. you know, there's a lot of belief on our side that we should advertise about.
0: Hold that thought. Hold that thought right there. Joe Arlinghouse is our guest. We're talking about political messaging, in particular in this campaign, the Paxton versus Tallarico. Coming up.
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0: Joe Arlinghouse is our guest. He is a political consultant, messaging guy. And I should say, in fairness, it is sport within political circles to criticize other political consultants. And I'm not a political consultant, but I'm a person involved in one way or another in the process. And I do it. I've criticized across the spectrum on the Republican side. It's sort of like if you're a fan up in the stands and it's 4th and inches and the coach doesn't go for it and you declare he's the worst coach ever. You know, the those are things that Pete Carroll wishes he hadn't given the ball to Lindell White, right? Or maybe he should have given the ball to Lindell White. It's who knows? Looking back 21 years later, what was the right decision? It's easy to criticize. So I just want to be very clear on that it's not that we all know more than the person making the decision, because somebody does have to make the call. But we're also all invested in this. So, yes, I am going to criticize because it does affect. Sometimes people do say, yeah, you know what? Maybe I don't think political consultants are typically the best at taking ideas from other people. They all think they know better than everyone else. And that's kind of across the board. Being arrogant and convincing the candidate that you know more than everybody else is sort of a job skill. It's a prerequisite. Joe Arlinghouse, we're talking about South Texas voters, and I had to cut you short going to the break. Why don't you finish that? Because I have a lot of questions for you.
1: I'm going to finish that, but only after I agree with you. I spent a lot of time in 2015 after trying some stuff in 2014 in Texas, trying to talk a lot of other people in the political world into doing things the way I thought they should be done. And it didn't get very far, mostly because, you know, who the heck was their first thought. And I just realized at some point, well, I can criticize others a lot. That's nice. They're not likely to listen, and why should they? Better just to go out and do something good for yourself. You know, try and do the thing you think someone else should do yourself. So that's literally where I am now. But let me segue into what I was saying before with telling you about naming who it was. I had a meeting in 2017 talking about South Texas, talking about Hispanics, with one of the biggest political groups in the country that's kind of libertarian leaning, that they actually had a outreach program to Hispanic voters. And we were meeting in their offices in Virginia, and I was talking about the success we've had in 2014 for Greg Abbott. And I told them, you know, you gotta know what the messaging that works is. And we said we had these tests that showed some powerful, aggressive, really kind of pointing out the racial disparities in abortion. These ads worked with Hispanic voters, and they said, "Oh no, we would never do that. We wanna run ads on low taxes and low regulations and small business entrepreneurship ideas." And I said, "Well, okay, but what if they don't work?" Well, and this is a quote. The person in question said to me, "The boss would rather lose with the right ideas than win with the wrong ones." This was a non-pro-life person, was the point. Yep. And didn't said that we don't need more pro-lifers in the Republican Party. But the point is, in fact, it matters what the message is. And a lot of times we try to impose on the voter what we want them to care about. Yes. And in fact, I mean, even in that campaign with Abbott, and I'm not trying to beat up on Abbott, but the Abbott people would agree with this. They were running a lot of ads. You know, Greg's mother-in-law is from McAllen, and they were running a lot of ads on things like entrepreneurship and, you know, all the great economic benefits of the Republican Party. And that's all nice, but the needle wasn't moving. And they were quite frustrated that the needle wasn't moving. And we came in, and we had an ad that said something like, "Wendy Davis wants to have your votes. She's coming into our community, and she's telling our community that she cares about us and wants us, but meanwhile she supports abortion up to the moment of birth, and abortion targets Hispanic babies twice as often as white babies and black babies five times as often as white babies. So how can we trust this lady who's coming to us for our votes when she doesn't love our babies?" That was kind of the ad, and it was very powerful. That's in, like I said, in Spanish with you know, a lot of, and I interrupt myself here to say, I know we all are thinking Spanish-speaking people, Texas, are we talking illegal aliens? No. We have a gargantuan number of Texans who are fifth, sixth, seventh generation, or second, you know, and they are comfortable in Spanish. I mean, go hang out in McAllen or Del Rio or, you know, Eagle Pass, and there's a lot of Spanish spoken by people that have been here for a while. So, and, you know, it's just what sometimes people don't even, they don't need the Spanish, but it's just comfortable.
0: Yeah, of course.
1: You know? Yeah. Anyway, so that, these details matter, and the left is masterful at how to do it. Candidly, it's not that our people are refusing. We just don't know better. And I, like I said, I can't make other people do the right thing. I can just try to do it myself. But, you know, there is at least best practices that can be followed. People can imitate what's worked before. And I hope, you know, I can't work directly with the federal election, can't work directly with Ken's staff. But I hope Ken's staff is looking for some successes and at the last minute, you know, deploying some ads. The targeting is the hard part. It's very, very hard to do good targeting. Anybody can guess on a target, but to know what the best targets are is where that's like the secret sauce of the Democrats. But anyway, we have got to do better. And right now, I mean, I guess everybody cares about 2028 and 2030 and 2032, but not if James Tallarico is the U.S. Senator from Texas. We got a battle right now that matters.
0: Joe Arlinghouse is our guest. And to be clear, the reason he said they can't talk to Paxton's staff is, as a PAC, there is, and it's a pretty serious deal, they cannot coordinate anything with the candidate or the candidate's campaign. They have to operate on the outside. And that's why sometimes the PACs will offer messages that the campaigns don't necessarily like. But that's what they've decided that they think. And I would argue, and we'll get to this in a minute, that the Tallarico folks are speaking indirectly with the PACs through their website as to what they want spoken. But let me ask you to take about 1 minute, because we're short on time in this segment, and tell us how the average South Texas Hispanic, then we'll get into other Hispanics, if a person is a second generation, their parents came here from Latin America, typically Mexico, how do they typically vote differently? What are their issues that are different than the average white guy in across Texas?
1: Well, especially when you're talking about rural Hispanics, and I'm calling McAllen and Del Rio and Eagle Pass rural. I appreciate those are not tiny towns.
0: Sure.
1: Even Brownsville and Laredo, even almost Corpus maybe. But the point is that these are people more like the country, more like, you know, they're not, you know, downtown Houston, urban Hispanics. And so the thing that's common between us and them is they're faith and family people. They care a lot about the same things that country folks do throughout Texas, white, black, and Hispanic.
0: Hold with me for just a moment. Joe Arlinghouse is our guest. Maybe you're not on your laptop or your desktop as much as you used to be, but you're on your phone. You're on your phone a lot. You're on your phone, some people, before they go to bed. You're on your phone when you first get up. You're on your phone in the restroom. You're on your phone while you're at a ball game in between innings. And sometimes your guard is down. 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

0: But that's just not true. That's not how cars are sold. It's not how houses are sold. It's not how music is sold. Hell, it's not even how churches are sold. You can have the same church have the old-fashioned suit and tie, traditional wingtip Sunday morning Southern Baptist service, and then after that have a you can come in sweatpants, and after that do a Spanish language. You are targeting messages to individual demographics. Look at the various cable channels on your television. You know, one guy likes to watch, very male-oriented, and the next guy, the next woman wants to watch how to decorate your home. They're different, and different things appeal to different people. Joe Arlinghouse is our guest. Joe, I want to ask you about when you and I, our email exchange, you talked about urban Hispanics and rural Hispanics. Now, I want to take first-generation Hispanics out of this, and I want to talk about, folks whose parents came here. There are a lot of these people, and maybe they're second or third generation, but they still identify as Hispanic. People identify them because they're a Hernandez or Martinez, and so they're like everyone else, but they also have their own little, you know, weekend softball team, or there are things they do that are still typically and traditionally Hispanic. How are those voters different?
1: Well, you know, it is important, just like you're implying there, that the deeper you get into America, the more you become like America. So, you know, you and I think are both married to people whose ancestors came from India. My wife's a second generation Indian. Her parents way less committed to this country. My wife hates India and loves America, and my kids barely even know there is India, right? The same thing happens in the Hispanic world, although there is, like in so many racial groups, a lot of pride. The urban Hispanic becomes a lot like the urban world, meaning they become more Democrat. They become more committed to the left-wing ideas of that world, although the only thing holding them back probably is that bond to their culture. And so one of the things that does retain in both rural and Hispanic is faith. There is pretty good religious practice even among urban Hispanics, although it's better among rural. A lot of converted evangelicals, I mean to say formerly Catholic, now evangelicals. Plenty of Catholics too. The evangelical world does a pretty good job of implanting some good values, good conservative values in those urban Hispanics. The Catholic world sadly does not do as good a job of that at all. But in both cases, that's the thing you have. But then you have the differences between rural and urban are the same differences between rural and urban in every Texan. And so it's harder, is my point. It's harder to win over the urban Hispanic. It is much easier to win over the country, the guy from a small town. But they also care about different issues.
0: Like?
1: Go ahead, sorry.
0: No, you could.
1: Well, I can compare this to the black world. I happen to be in Detroit today. I grew up in Detroit as a little kid. And the Detroit of back then, blacks were poor people. Blacks were less well-educated. Blacks were working in working-class jobs. Well, 50 years later, it's very clear to me that there's a lot of folks that have moved into the middle class, even the upper class in the black world. And the values of those people change with that. Well, the Hispanic world tends to be heavily, recent immigrants, second and third, far more than fourth and fifth and sixth. And so they tend to be on the lower end of the economic ladder, and they care a lot more about jobs. They care a lot more about the cost of goods. They care a lot more about, there are some there's some issues that we can really go to them on. I mean, some of them, a lot of them, don't like illegal immigration. It's a dangerous issue. You got to do it in a highly targeted way. It's not something that should be on a broadcast media thing, but tons of Hispanics are very, very bothered that, hey, I got here, whether they got here the right way or grandma got here the right way, they don't like the people getting here the wrong way. And there is a way to talk to them about that. And there's also a way to talk to them about all these, factories that are in China. There's a tremendous, I don't know how to say this nicely. The Hispanic world doesn't like the Asian world real well. So you can beat up a little bit more on the Chinese.

0: is, you know, taking our jobs more so with Hispanic voters than with white voters. You know, all of these things, are, it's dangerous to get into all these guesses and hunches and predictions. I don't like doing any of that. But because at every election, you got to do, you really got to know what works today, not what worked yesterday. But generally, there's a similarity between what worked yesterday and today. And if that's the best we can do, then we should do more of it. I'd love to see the day when every Republican has the same precise targeting and testing methods as the other side. Michael, if I could just for 1 second say, if anyone wants to get into the way more boring part of this, you can go to our website, valoramerica.org. I don't, you know, you don't have time for me to go through every chapter and verse, but there's a lot there, valoramerica.org. But anyway, you know, issues and these, the precise issues here matter a lot. And the only other thing I'd add, you can go wherever you want, Michael, but I would just say the idea that this election is over is nonsense. All the people that have made up their minds strongly probably had already made up their minds months ago. There's a tremendous amount of movement in any election, can be a tremendous amount of movement in the last month. So for me, October is just an exciting time. It's not a scare. Yep. It's scary, but there's lots that can still be done.
1: Well, you and I have been around elections. I don't know that. I think you said we met in a studio, but I don't remember meeting you. But we've both been around campaigns in different capacities for a long time. And we all know that a candidate can lose an election that they're leading, and obviously vice versa. And it does happen, and it can happen. And I think this is a great opportunity for that, because as people learn more about Tallarico, they like him less. Nobody that I find, and the crosstabs that I've seen, are that the more people hear of Tallarico, what he says in his own words, the less they like him. And so that's very, you know, he's really, really, really strong in the drag queen community. But that's about it. And I think we're going to see a lot of black voters who don't vote for him, because they are at heart social conservatives. They are church-going Christian black folks, and they tend to be, as you know, very, very socially conservative. And his message and his life is, I think, is going to be problematic for them.
0: I totally agree. There's lots of places we can target beyond the Hispanic world. And that's the black world. Of course, we're not going to get 50% of black voters, but just moving the black vote 5% is a lot of votes. Yeah. I mean, I appreciate the Hispanic vote in Texas is bigger than the black vote, but there's plenty of patriotic black Texans. And like you say, pro-family, church-going, there really is some room there.
1: Hold with me for just a moment. Joe Arlinghouse is our guest. You can find out more about him and his work at Valor, V-A-L-O-R, America.org.
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0: Joe Arlinghouse is our guest. Ramon has stolen some of his time for answers by playing the Texas Tornadoes and my favorite Charlie Pride song. And so I couldn't stop it till we got to the chorus. My apologies. Joe Arlinghouse, let's talk about targeting of voters, not necessarily Hispanic, but Hispanic will be among this, that are working class voters. And you talked about how targeting these folks, Trump managed to peel away these folks that, let's take the Hispanic portion of this subset, their father and their grandfather taught them to vote. They don't trust Fox or MS now. They love their country. They often serve. A lot of them, I've noticed, are Army or Marines. They love their country. They're very faithful. They go to a Catholic church every Sunday. We know this demographic. What does it take to peel that guy away who may think he's a Democrat but has more Republican values? What is the message to him?
1: The problem with him is you got to get to him without talking to his neighbors. You got to get to him without inciting the person you can't win over. Yeah. That's complicated. But leaving that aside.
0: Hold on. I want to pause for a second. That is a very interesting point. I believe that to be true. This is where targeted messaging gets in. But I think this is frustrating for people to hear because some people are going to get messages that I'm not going to get or you're not going to get because they would inflame me, but they will appeal to that person. And that's the very micro targeted spot. But anyway, go ahead.
1: Yeah. And the thing we have to, as much as I want to win you over to my side, I also just want some Democrats not to vote. And I like them thinking Tallarico's got it in the bag. I like them thinking that they might not even need to go vote. I like what you said before. We all just want the best man to win, but there is a process. There is a game, if you will, like any sport, to get to the best man winning. But the point is, I don't want to incite anybody who is kind of not incited yet. You know, if they forget about the election, hooray for that. But to wake up that guy that we're talking about, the trouble that we have, that everyone on the right has and the left doesn't have, is there are these people that vote, they're on autopilot. They're not low propensity voters. They in fact vote pretty regularly, but they vote out of a civic responsibility that was ingrained in them as little kids. They don't like politics. They hate politics. They would love your show, except there's too much politics, because they'd love the beer and they'd love the sports and then they'd love your reference to Pete Carroll, right? They would understand what you're talking about, but they don't want to know the names of politicians. These are the hardest voters to get. And there are people like that on the right as well, but there are more of them on the left. You know, I was in a bar yesterday that had a photo of Franklin Roosevelt on the wall. What? I kept looking, going, it's kind of a long time to be loving Franklin Roosevelt. And I asked the waitress, and she said, yeah, Grandpa loved him. And, you know, we didn't talk further. But the point is, there are these people that they're family. I mean, we think those people all already came right, those sort of conservative working class people. Some of them do come right, but they move back left easily. So to wake them up, you have to say something aggressive that will wake them up. But you have to say it without the neighbors hearing. This is the dilemma. This is the big dilemma. This is why an aggressive pro-life ad, if targeted, might be amazingly effective. But the same aggressive pro-life ad put on KTRH even, but put on all the radio stations, right? No, it's going to, a ton of pro-choice Republicans are going to hear that, and they're going to go, ah, and we don't want that. So,
0: You know what's interesting, Joe? I call them sports talk listeners. And so I love sports, especially football. Absolute Astros starting the playoffs, and it's the wild card game. Well, they're the division champ, but it's the wild card round, and everybody's excited. But I have a lot of friends in the sports talk world, listeners and especially hosts. And I know so many people who will say to me, hey, Michael, who are the two guys running for the Senate? And you'd think, well, you know, you're a guy that should be a little more informed, but I don't get mad at them over that. It's just it's a case study for me. But I call them sports talk listeners. They're people who are passionate about sports, but really not very aware about politics. And I find that that one thing can move them. Hey, you know, I heard Paxton's a bad guy. Did you? How's he a bad guy? I don't know. I just heard he's a bad guy. Okay, well, what do you know about Tallarico? I really don't. He's the Democrat guy. Okay, well, that it makes me crazy because these are not people who are 16. These are not people who don't speak. These are people all around us. And then they wonder why politics is so awful or, you know, our government. So and it does frustrate me. And I think it's hard to target that guy.
1: Michael, this election in Texas is going to be decided by about 5% of registered voters. But the reality is that probably 50% of registered voters will not know before they walk into the booth, insofar as there's a booth, who the candidates are, just like you said. Now, I don't mean 50% of the non-voters. I'm talking about people who actually vote. There's a lot of people like you're talking about. Now, some of them, I'm mixing together people, some of them don't really vote very often. But a lot of them do. They vote in big elections. They're not going to ever vote for, you know, a municipal election. They're not going to be voting where there's not big names in the ballot. They won't even know that one happens. But they're voting on November 3rd. They are. And a lot of them, insofar as they vote, they don't vote on November 2nd. They don't vote on October 25th. No, because they don't think about it much, someone will tell them, hey, did you vote today? Oh, I got to go do that. I'll go vote. The point is, that's the challenge, is to get to those people. Now, you know, as much as we all want to think it's all about Ken's personal life or it's all about Tallarico's weirdnesses and all that, well, yeah, we got to really hammer Tallarico broadly for some of his most outrageous things, but we've got to go and bring in other issues for some of these targeted groups. There are issues that have nothing to do with either Tallarico or Ken that have got to be focused on. I mean, I mentioned before jobs in China. You know, as much as our Republican legislators haven't necessarily been fantastic about keeping jobs from going to China, maybe even have been pretty bad on it, the Democrats have been worse, and we have to hammer them for that. We need to remind the working class man that, yeah, gas prices might be high now. Democrats don't mind being even higher, and they couldn't care less whether you have to work at McDonald's instead of a good, you know, good union job or whatever. There are some precise issues here that matter a lot, and they're different for that black voter than that Hispanic voter than that white guy in Amarillo. You know, we have a lot of little communities. This is the micro targeting, and you can't do 6,000 different ads for 6,000 different micro communities. But there are similarities even across races, even across geographic areas. There's lots of people, and if you can figure that out, this is where the artificial intelligence world is actually extraordinarily helpful to do massive programming, algorithms that help you.
0: Joe, I got to cut you off. You can find out more about Joe, his organization, and what they do at Valor America, valoramerica.org.
2: Ladies and gentlemen, Elvis has left the building. Thank you and good night.
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5: Hey, it's Bobby Bones. 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I have Kansas City at number 3. Travis Kelce found the youth.
9: You get a run game going to create balance in that offense, which they haven't had since Mahomes been there. 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
10: Morning, Mama. How you feeling?
11: 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And I'm ready for you today.
10: I'm checking in on ya. Morning meditation?
11: Check.
10: Dressed and ready to work out?
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